0: Austin and Chicago. This is Democracy Now!
1: We are calling for an economic blackout.
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0: No school, no work, no shopping. That's the rallying cry of workers around the United States today, marking May Day, International Workers' Day. Organizers with the May Day Strong Coalition say over 3,000 protests and events are scheduled. We'll go to Chicago and Los Angeles for the latest.

0: oral arguments were held on Wednesday.
1: The true reason for the termination is the president's racial animus towards non-white immigrants and bare dislike of Haitians in particular. Days after falsely accusing them of, quote, eating the dogs and eating the cats of Americans, he vowed that he would terminate Haiti's TPS. And that is exactly what happened.
0: We'll be joined by one of the Haitian plaintiffs from Springfield, Ohio. All that and more coming up. Welcome to Democracy Now!, democracynow.org, The War and Peace Report. I'm Amy Goodman. Senate Republicans have blocked another effort to stop President Trump's war against Iran. On Thursday, senators voted 47 to 50 to reject a war powers resolution that would have reined in Trump's ability to strike Iran until Congress authorizes further military action. The vote came ahead of today's deadline under the 1973 War Powers Resolution, which gives the president 60 days to carry out military strikes in response to an imminent threat if Congress has not voted to authorize a war. On Thursday, Defense Secretary Pete Hegseth told a Senate committee he believes the 60-day deadline, quote, pauses or stops in a ceasefire, unquote. Meanwhile, Iranian President Masoud Pezeshkian condemned the U.S. naval blockade of Iran's ports as an intolerable extension of military operations and said it's doomed to fail. At the White House, President Trump on Thursday claimed Iran wanted to negotiate a deal so badly, adding, quote, nobody knows what the talks are except myself and a couple of other people, unquote. Lebanon's national news agency reports Israeli attacks have killed more than 30 people in a single day in further violations of the U.S.-brokered ceasefire signed by Israel and Lebanon last month. Two children were among those killed in the attacks on southern Lebanon. They came as a Hezbollah drone injured 12 Israeli soldiers in northern Israel. On Thursday, Israel issued new forced evacuation orders for villages north of a strip of occupied territory along the border Israel is calling a yellow line. More than a million people have been displaced from their homes by Israel's attacks, about a fifth of Lebanon's population. Israel's military has issued new maps of the Gaza Strip, showing it controls significantly more territory beyond what it agreed to in the U.S.-brokered ceasefire last October. Reuters reports the restricted area marked on the maps with an orange line makes up some 11% of Gaza's territory beyond a so-called yellow line, meaning Israel now claims control over two-thirds of Gaza. This comes as Israeli attacks on Gaza killed at least three Palestinians and wounded 10 others Thursday and Friday in Israel's latest violations of the ceasefire. The Pulitzer Prize-winning Palestinian poet Masab Abu Toha said he was heartbroken after Israel shot his 30-year-old aunt in the chest while she was sitting with her three young children in a school shelter in the Jabalia refugee camp. Abu Toha says the bullet pierced her chest and exited through her back, devastating her lungs and spleen, leaving her in critical condition. He writes, quote, at the moment she was hit, she was holding her one-year-old son. He fell from her lap as she collapsed and was found bleeding from one of his ears, unquote. Musab Abu Toha and his wife Maram have lost over 100 relatives to Israeli attacks since October 2023, including 31 members of his family killed in a single airstrike. On Thursday, the group Physicians for Human Rights Israel petitioned the Israeli Supreme Court, demanding the release of 14 Palestinian doctors from Gaza who've been detained without charge for more than a year. Among them, Dr. Hussam Abu Safia, the detained head of Gaza's Kamel Adwan Hospital, who's reportedly been tortured and denied adequate food and medicine despite

0: despite his deteriorating health. Joining the call for the doctor's release is Mohammed Abu Salmiya, the director of Gaza's Al-Shifa Hospital, who was imprisoned by Israel without charge for 7 months after his arrest in November 2023.
1: I was brutally arrested. I was handcuffed behind my back, blindfolded and stripped naked. I was subject to a humiliating search, and then the field interrogation began in the Netzarim area. This involves beatings, insults, with sand thrown on my head, putting dirt into my mouth, and severe beatings.
0: Palestinian journalist Ali al-Samoudi has been freed after a year in Israeli prisons. He'd been held without charge under Israel's so-called administrative detention policy after he was arrested at his home in Jenin in the occupied West Bank in April of 2025. Upon his release, al-Samoudi showed signs of torture and severe malnutrition and says he lost half his body weight due to systematic starvation. In 2022, Ali al-Samoudi was shot in the shoulder by the Israeli sniper that killed Al Jazeera journalist Shireen Abu Akleh in Jenin. Here in New York, students and alumni of Columbia University held a demonstration honoring the two-year anniversary of campus protests demanding administrators divest from companies linked to Israel. The protest saw students take over a Columbia building and rename it Hinds Hall in honor of Hind Rajab, a six-year-old girl murdered by Israeli soldiers in Gaza. This is Mariam Alwan, an alumna of Columbia, arrested 2 years ago in the police raid that ended the student occupation.
2: We wanted to do it on the anniversary of the occupation of Hinds Hall in order to show that the movement persists and that we retain the institutional memory of the violence that happened that day, of the way that the student body came together to demand divestment at that time. It still echoes today. Even though there has been repression, there has been a massive crackdown on freedom of speech at Columbia. We are here to show that we won't be silenced and that we still remember everything that happened.
0: House lawmakers Thursday voted to reopen most of the Homeland Security Department, ending a record 76-day partial shutdown in the agency's longest in U.S. history. The approved budget bill signed into law by Trump excludes funding for Immigration and Customs Enforcement, ICE, but reopens key parts of DHS, including the Transportation Security Administration, the TSA. In Texas, Meenu Batra, a longtime court interpreter and the only licensed Punjabi, Hindi and Urdu interpreter in the state, has been released from an ICE jail after nearly 2 months in detention. A judge's order mandating Batra's release stated the Trump administration failed to explain why she'd been jailed in the first place and denied her due process. Batra has lived in the United States for over 35 years after leaving India. President Trump has withdrawn his nomination for Casey Means to become the next U.S. Surgeon General. Means is a wellness influencer, author, entrepreneur, and anti-vaccine activist who, along with her brother Callie Means, is a key figure in the Make America Healthy Again movement. That's MAHA, led by Health and Human Services Secretary Robert F. Kennedy Jr. In her place, President Trump has nominated Nicole Sapphire to become Surgeon General. She's a radiologist at Memorial Sloan Kettering in New Jersey and a frequent contributor to Fox News. Maine Governor Janet Mills has officially suspended her campaign for the U.S. Senate. Mills had been competing for the Democratic nomination in June's primary with the backing of Senate Minority Leader Chuck Schumer and other top Democrats. But Governor Mills quit Thursday as a Senate candidate after several polls projected she was losing badly to Graham Platner, a progressive populist who's backed by labor unions and Senators Elizabeth Warren and Bernie Sanders. The winner of the Democratic primary will challenge incumbent Republican Senator Susan Collins in November's election, which will determine the balance of power in the Senate. This is Graham Platner speaking with MS Now Thursday.
3: I also think, and I'll just be up front, I don't believe a single U.S. Democratic senator should vote for a nominee out of the Trump administration moving forward. I think we need to use all of the power we have around funding and the power of the purse to stop paying for these kinds of stupid wars, stop paying for agencies like ICE, stop paying for the things that the Trump administration is doing that are materially hurting our democracy and hurting working people.
0: The Congressional Progressive Caucus has unveiled its new affordability agenda to fight the skyrocketing cost of living crisis facing millions of people in the United States. The legislative package proposes policies for cheaper prescription medication, groceries, housing, utility bills, gas, and child care. It would also ban companies from using personal data and AI to set prices, guarantee full-time workers paid vacation time, increase overtime wages, and abolish super PACs. This is Congressmember Greg Kassar of Texas, chair of the Congressional Progressive Caucus.
4: Donald Trump calls affordability a hoax, says surging gas prices are, quote, a small price to pay, and says we don't have the money for health care and child care because he needs it for war. Every single day, Republicans in the building behind us make their rich friends richer and richer by making it harder for working people to get by. And today we say with one voice, we do not have to live like this.
0: A new investigation by ProPublica has found the Trump administration's advancing a proposed rule change to SSI, the Supplemental Security Income Program, that could slash or terminate benefits for an estimated 400,000 disabled adults, including people with Down syndrome and dementia. The proposal specifically targets people with disabilities living with their parents or family members who receive food assistance through SNAP. That's the Supplemental Nutrition Assistance Program. The efforts were initiated last year by top White House officials and the so-called and now defunct Department of Government Efficiency, or DOGE, led by billionaire Elon Musk. Here in New York, Mayor Zoran Mamdani refused to meet privately with King Charles on Wednesday as he joined the British monarch at a wreath-laying ceremony honoring 9/11 victims. Mamdani was asked by reporters what it would take for him to agree to a private meeting with the king.
5: If I was to speak to the king separately from that, I would probably encourage him to return the Kohinoor diamond.
0: The 105-carat diamond was taken by the British from India in the 19th century, is currently housed in the Tower of London, placed on the crown made for Queen Mother Elizabeth. Meanwhile, the White House posted a photo of President Trump and King Charles with the caption, "Two Kings," during the monarch's visit this week. Since Trump's return to office, protests have erupted nationwide under the slogan, "No Kings." And the anti-war and solidarity activist John Miller has died at the age of 70 from heart failure. In 1991, John co-founded the East Timor Action Network, ETAN, which worked to support self-determination for East Timor and an end to U.S. support for Indonesia's occupation. On Thursday, the government of Timor-Leste, that's East Timor, released a statement calling John Miller a longtime friend of the Timorese people, stating that his voice in defense of the Timorese people, as well as his warm friendship and continued support in their struggle, will never be forgotten. And those are some of the headlines. This is Democracy Now!, democracynow.org, the War and Peace Report. I'm Amy Goodman in New York, joined by Democracy Now!'s Juan Gonzalez in Chicago. Hi, Juan.
6: Hi, Amy, and welcome to all of our listeners and viewers across the country and around the world.
0: We turn now to the Supreme Court. On Wednesday, the justices heard oral arguments on President Trump's push to strip temporary protected status from 350,000 Haitians and 6,100 Syrians living in the United States. The TPS program grants protection from deportation and work authorization to immigrants whose home countries are deemed unsafe to return to, most often because of war or natural disaster. Last year, then-Secretary of DHS Kristi Noem said recent extensions of TPS for Haitians and Syrians were not justified or necessary. in separate lawsuits. The TPS holders charged that the government did not follow proper procedure in making that decision and that their home countries are still unsafe. The cases were combined to be heard before the court Wednesday. The Haitian lawsuit also accuses the Trump administration of being motivated by racism in violation of the U.S. Constitution's Equal Protection Clause. We're joined now by two guests. In Los Angeles, Pedro Trujillo, the organizing director at the Coalition for Humane Immigrant Rights and the coordinator of the L.A. May Day Coalition. And in Chicago, where Juan is also, Stacey Davis Gates, president of the Chicago Teachers Union, president of the Illinois Federation of Teachers. We're going to begin with Pedro in the streets of Los Angeles. If you can talk about the organizing that's going on in Los Angeles. Last July, immigration agents in SWAT gear and armored vehicles descended.

0: The Chicago Federation of Labor, and what an economic blackout means.
1: Well, what it means is that we are creating a coalition to resist the tyranny of billionaires in this moment. Let's be very clear. Billionaires put a president in place to dismantle democracy, a right-wing Congress to watch it, and a right-wing Supreme Court to block us from doing anything about it. It is coalition in this moment that will provide the pathway forward. We know that when working people are allied within their community, showing solidarity with other workers across industry, and allied in community groups, that we not only sustain and secure the democracy that we have, but oftentimes we expand the opportunity for it for others.
2: And Stacey Davis Gates, I'd like to ask you about another question. On Wednesday, the Supreme Court ruled that Louisiana must redraw a congressional map that was designed to create a second majority black district in the state, where African Americans have long faced racial segregation and barriers to voting. The decision effectively guts Section 2 of the Voting Rights Act. I'm wondering your reaction to what the impact of this will be on the voting rights of African Americans across the country.
1: Well, it's going to challenge this democracy for everyone. Black Americans are your only reliable voting bloc for democracy.

0: Donald Trump.
1: The protests in Los Angeles come in the wake of all of the ICE raids across the country. Do you expect that you're going to be able to get the same kind of turnout, given the enormous repression that the immigrant community especially is facing throughout the country?
2: Yes, the city is not just an immigrant town. It's just that we have our families are from all kinds of statuses. So maybe the undocumented person doesn't feel comfortable going out to protest today. And so they'll send on their behalf their U.S. citizen child or their legal permanent resident spouse to join this march. It's just the city is just so intertwined between immigrant and non-immigrant. We don't really distinguish that just because of our makeup of our city. It's such a cultural melting pot that we have here in Los Angeles, that's not how we operate. And so when we see ICE in our communities racially profiling people, it's because the city, the makeup of the city, it's just so intertwined that even U.S. citizens are caught up in the racial profile, right? And so for us, as organizers, we think of the risks, we prepare for the risks, the potential risks, as we always do in our demonstrations, but we always give people the agency to choose where they want to fight for their liberation, knowing the risk and giving the information so they're able to show up. The only thing I'll say about the courts and this last question is that the courts are not going to save us. We as community members need to show up and show our strength either by showing in these public spaces, organizing our dollars, where we spend it, who we boycott, especially these companies that are profiting off of immigrants being in detention. And that's what it will take, us really taking our power back and reminding those in power that we are the ones that make this country run.
3: Pedro Trujillo, we want to thank you so much for being with us, Organizing Director at the Coalition for Humane and Immigrant Rights, Coordinator of the L.A. May Day Coalition, speaking to us from the streets of L.A., and Stacey Davis Gates, president of the Illinois Federation of Teachers and the Chicago Teachers Union, speaking to us from Chicago. Coming up, we continue our May Day coverage. There are thousands of protests and events, not only across the United States, but around the world. We'll speak with an Indian investigative journalist, author of The Many Lives of Saida X, People's History of Invisible India. We'll talk to her about labor conditions and unrest in the world's most populous country. Stay with us.

Flame in My Heart by Cool Whip, featuring our very own archivist, Brendan Allen. This is Democracy Now!, democracynow.org. I'm Amy Goodman in Boston. Juan Gonzalez is in Chicago. We continue our May Day coverage with a look now at the state of worker rights and freedoms in the world's most populous country, India. Pressure on fuel supplies from the war in Iran has deepened the cost of living crisis across India, and labor unrest is on the rise. Last month, the industrial hubs around the capital city of New Delhi saw some of the anger boil over. In mid-April, tens of thousands of workers from dozens of factories blocked roads to demand a fair wage and better working conditions. Some of the protests turned violent, were met with a brutal police crackdown on protesters and labor leaders. Most of the workers who struck were non-unionized contract workers in small factories

0: producing electronics, garments, auto parts. Many are migrant workers who live in cramped quarters on the edge of the city and work 12-hour days, 7 days a week for about $120 a month, wages that have gone unchanged for years. Here are the voices of two workers from the protest just outside Delhi last month.
1: Our salary should be increased to $214 a month. We should at least get this much. Only then can we sustain ourselves. Otherwise, this protest will continue.
2: We are here protesting just for a salary hike. All the workers were protesting here peacefully. However, the police personnel charged on us. Now, if that happens, you have to do something to protect and defend yourself, right?
0: More than 90% of India's workers are employed in the informal sector. That's according to the International Labor Organization. Income inequality is extremely high. The richest 1% of Indians hold 40% of the country's wealth, while the bottom half of the country's population own only 6.4% of its wealth. For more on the state of labor and rights in India, we're joined by Neha Dixit, an award-winning investigative journalist, author based in New Delhi, recipient of the 2019 International Press Freedom Award from the Committee to Protect Journalists. Her book is titled The Many Lives of Syeda X, A People's History of Invisible India. Joining us from Shrewsbury, just outside Boston, a stop on her U.S. book tour. Thanks so much for being with us, Neha. If you can start off by laying out your people's history of invisible India and talk about who Syeda X is.
3: Thank you so much, Amy. And I'm really happy that Democracy Now! is covering May Day and labor unrest, because increasingly all over the world, journalists like me struggle with putting stories around labor in the mainstream media. My book, The Many Lives of Syeda X, is about a migrant working class woman in Delhi who was displaced by sectarian violence. And in the last 30 years, she's done 50 jobs, never managing to make more than one-fifth of the daily wage. And I do want to say that Syeda is the person right now who shells all the California almonds, who makes garments for a lot of U.S. global corporations. She's also the one who's making exam blue books that are making a return in various universities. These are the people who are from the most socioeconomically marginalized classes in India. Most of them are from the indigenous communities, which are Adivasis or Dalits or Muslims. And what has happened over the years is global corporations, when they started moving and outsourcing manufacturing to countries like India, a huge cheap female labor economy came up, where workers like Syeda are paid per piece, and they're called home-based workers, instead of getting a time-based wage, which could be around 12 for every 8 hours of work. So people like Syeda work for 12 to 16 hours, making all these things for global corporations, but never getting paid.
4: And Neha, I wanted to ask you about the impact on the Indian working class, especially of the current war, the war in Iran, the global disruption in fuel supply, what that's doing to the Indian masses as well.
3: I want to say that I've spent the last few weeks in the U.S. and I was looking at how life is not so much disturbed for people in the U.S. There is a moon mission, and meanwhile, there are also drones being sent to Iran. And how it is affecting people in India is because increasingly there's a shortage of cooking gas, which is LPG. What it has done is it has affected workers across sectors. So textile sector is ceramics, automobile, electronic parts. All these sectors are affected. That has also meant that migrant workers who cannot access cooking gas, and most of them do not have the documents to access cooking gas from the formal places. So they have to rely on the black market, and which is why that is leading to a lot of starvation, people not being able to cook. And that some estimates tell us that almost more than 3 million workers will be pushed into acute poverty by this crisis. And what has also happened is this has led to reverse migration. Almost 50, 60 million workers workers in India are migrant workers, and this is an old figure from 2011 because we still don't have the new ones from the government. And what it means is that if they do not have access to this cooking gas, they're all forced to go back to their villages. That has also led to a number of strikes. In the recent past, we saw 10 days back, there was a strike in one of the outskirts suburbs of Delhi, which is Noida, where the workers were demanding $300 per month, a raise from $200. That led to arrests of almost 300 workers on the same day. I also want to remind that this is a state, Noida, which is part of Uttar Pradesh, the most populous state in India, which has the size of the population of Brazil. And this is also the state that suspended labor laws during COVID for 3 years, saying that it's going to boost economy. So I want to say this because these are times where constantly various governments in India and the central government have been trying to dilute labor laws. They have tried to introduce new labor codes that restrict strikes, that promote hire and fire policy, that promote entrenchment of workers without any notice. And there have been constant protests and strikes against this.
4: Could you talk as well about the comparisons in terms of leadership in both countries, in India and the United States, both led by authoritarian right-wing leaders, and the growing income inequality in India?
3: I want to remind that we had a recent report in India which said that only 10% of Indians can buy non-essential items. So this is the kind of disparity we are looking at. Inequality as it is at a historic high. We have a prime minister. I was laughing and I was saying that every once in a while, at least your president holds a press conference and then you can debate about what he says. Our prime minister has not held a press conference in the last 12 years since he's been in power. In fact, Taliban came to India and held a press conference, but our prime minister refused to speak. And this is also a time where there is a certain valorization of very hyper-masculine politics, where aggression, where abuse, where hate crimes, where bigotry have been normalized and become part of the popular parlance. Our prime minister every once in a while keeps talking about his chest size and how it's 56 inches and how it's going to save everyone, and how in the same context there is a kind of oppressive and exploitative language that has been used by various ministers and various people in power without ever taking into account what is it that people who are from the socioeconomic margins, what are they facing?
0: If you can talk more, Neha, about the inequality and repression in India, which you say is at a historic high.
3: I want to give an example of Saida and how it is also related to California. Let me explain that increasingly, like you spoke about, 90% of the workers are in the unorganized sector. Most of the women, and there are various intersections here as well, which is the intersections of caste, class, and gender for migrant workers, which is very important to take into account the moment we start talking about labor in India. So what is happening is, for example, Saida is a person who shells California almonds. So California produces 80% of the world's almonds. What happens is that you can't automate the shelling of these almonds because the seed is going to break. So what happens is there is a transnational supply. The California almonds go to the suppliers, contractors, subcontractors, and then to peace rate workers like Saida. So for a 23 kg bag, they are paid half a dollar. And then expert workers like Saida, if they work for 12 to 16 hours, they get $1. And that same two bags generate a profit of $100 for the suppliers. And I've written that there's a joke amongst almond women workers who shell California almonds in India is that they learn to eat with spoons. And we were talking about it in the context of recently when the Mamdani campaign happened and he was lampooned for eating with his hands. Why women in India are learning to eat with spoons because of these global corporations is because when they have to shell the almonds, they have to soak it in chemicals and acid, and while peeling it, their fingertips corrode, and which is why they cannot eat with their bare hands, and so they have to eat with spoons. Why I'm giving you this example is because more and more work is shifting towards piece rate work, towards gig work, and we have no actual attempt or political will to fix this. Our governments is constantly, like I said, diluting labor laws, not taking into account these practices, and the fact that it is also constantly disenfranchising people from socioeconomically marginalized communities. So there are various intersections that put people on this in this acute poverty situation without ever having any structural support from the government to rise above their situations.
4: And you mentioned marginalized community. I'm wondering if you could comment on the situation of Muslims within India. Some 9 million people, Muslims in recent state elections have been disenfranchised.
3: Yes. So if I just tell you, when I talk about socioeconomically marginalized communities, every third Adivasi person and every second Muslim and every second Dalit person in India are poor. What has happened is that the government has introduced a special intensive, which is called SIR. What they have actually done is that they've started checking electoral rolls to disenfranchise people who do not have documents. And most of the people, so if I use the recent example of West Bengal, where nine million people have been put out of electoral lists by saying that they have not met the qualification to vote in these elections. What they have done is, for example, they have said that parents, people who had parents who were 16 year old and had more than five children, which was very common in the earlier past, they are not part of this electoral list. They've also called it a digital logical discrepancy. A lot of Muslim majority constituencies are affected. Almost half of the voters have been deleted in these constituencies because of this process. They have also said that, you know,
0: Neha,
3: critics have said that it's been unconstitutional. Yeah. So I do want to say it is very systemic in the way people have been put out of electoral rolls and stripped of their citizenship rights.
0: Neha Dixit, award-winning investigative journalist based in New Delhi, author of The Many Lives of Saida X, A People's History of Invisible India. And she's on a book tour throughout the United States, speaking to us from Massachusetts today. That does it for today's show. I'll be at AFI Silver in Silver Spring, Maryland tonight at 6:45 at a screening of the documentary about Democracy Now! Called Steal the Story, Please! At a benefit for WHUT, Howard University PBS, with filmmaker Tia Lesson and Ryan Green. I'll be back there on Saturday at noon for a screening to benefit Pacifica Radio WPFW. Then at the Charles Theater in Baltimore at 7 p.m. Saturday night at a screening with Morgan State Radio WEAA. And Sunday at Philadelphia's Film Society Bourse Theater for a matinee screening to benefit Philadelphia's public access TV station, PhillyCamp. For all information, go to democracynow.org. Hope to see everyone in one of these places in that area. I'm Amy Goodman with Juan Gonzalez.

Good evening, everyone. I have an excellent show planned for you due to the history I've had with the inspiration, a friend of mine, John Brennan, and I'm going to call the show The Sloop John B. And we're going to get started with the Kingston Trio and then spend a lot of time reminiscing about the music that was popular during the folk revival from 1958 and a little before then. The Weavers, going to hear some of the Weavers and some of the groups from the early 60s and late 50s. And

0: plug it in all the way up till the 70s. It was a very influential decade. And since my friend's name was John Brennan, we're going to play in the first set, we're going to play the Sloop John B. as well. So anyway, we're going to get started with the theme song from the Kingston Trio. This is Shady Grove.
1: From the people in the Appalachian Mountains, we have gotten some of our finest American folk songs. We'd like to take two of our favorites right now and put them together in a medley. Actually, they ain't only our favorites, they're the only two we know. Anyhow, the two songs are called Shady Grove and Lonesome Traveler.
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1: The Shady Grove.

0: All right. Now we're going to hit from that. We're going to slow it down a little bit and start out in 1958 with Tom Dooley. I haven't done this for a while, so bear with me. Here's Tom Dooley.
1: Throughout history, there have been many songs written about the Eternal Triangle. This next one tells the story of a Mr. Grayson, a beautiful woman, and a condemned man named Tom Dooley. When the sun rises tomorrow, Tom Dooley must hang.

0: bound to die.
1: That song really gets my heart and soul moving at the same time. Tom Dooley. All right, another beautiful song coming up. Here is the Sloop John B. And the Beach Boys had a pretty big hit with this in the late 60s, or maybe it was early 70s. My Fog Has Drifted In.

0: Kingston Trio was a really beautiful song. I want to tell you the Kingston Trio were composed of in the beginning with Dave Gard, who also played banjo and guitar, Bob Shane, who was a guitarist, and Nick Reynolds, also a guitarist. And after Dave Gard eventually quit after about 10 years and was replaced with another huge talent in John Stewart, and John Stewart also was an excellent. The Sloop John B, I believe that song was written by a collaboration between Lee Hayes and Bernard Shaw, I believe. Anyway, great song. Later on, Van Morrison recorded a version of it that they called I Want to Go Home on an album entitled The Skiffle Sessions. And skiffle music is all this wonderful British versions of American pop music from the 30s, 40s, and 50s. And I will play that again and again and again as I get on down the road. All right, we got one more. This song was, the tune was The Wreck of the 97, a railroad ballad, and put to the tune, they added the their own, or they put their lyrics to this tune and called it MTA. All right, what am I going to tell you? That's on, yes, the MTA. A Burdensome Tax.
1: These are the times that try men's souls. In the course of our nation's history, the people of Boston have rallied bravely whenever the rights of man have been threatened. Today, a new crisis has arisen. The Metropolitan Transit Authority, better known as the MTA, is attempting to levy a burdensome tax on the population in the form of a subway fare increase. Citizens, hear me out. This could happen to you.

0: to Charlie.
1: All right. Again, the music was the tune, Wreck of the 97. So we're going to get back to the Kingston Trio a little later on in the second hour. I've got some of my favorites I want to play. That was a sampling of what the radio favorites were in those days as well. All right, we're going to go now to another icon from the time, Harry Belafonte. I've played a lot from Belafonte at Carnegie Hall, volumes 1 and 2. He did two concerts there, one in 1968 and another one in 1969. But we're going to get started with a genre from the Caribbean called calypso. Here is Harry Belafonte with Deo.
2: Well, early in the morning.
1: No, that's not it. Let's just figure out where we are. I know where we are. I was going to play a different Kingston Trio album. No, I know what I was going to do. Of course, I forgot. So, we'll just go back to what I had originally intended, was to start out with Peter, Paul, and Mary, and that's exactly what I had queued up. Here is Peter, Paul, and Mary from a wonderful album, and this is Early in the Morning.

Peter, Paul, and Mary, 500 Miles, song written by Hetty West, a beautiful, beautiful song, and it's been recorded by a lot of people. And this is on an album put out by Warner Brothers entitled Peter, Paul, and Mary, and that Peter Yarrow, Noel Paul Stuckey, and Mary Travers. We're going to hear one more from that album, and then maybe another one little on later, but this is one that was written by Pete Seeger. Where have all the flowers gone? Thanks for hanging in there on Shady Grove.

Flora, I have not knowledge of where that song originated. It probably came from England or the British Isles at some point. But I have this CD, and the numbering is different than the one I had in before. Although they're both Peter, Paul, and Mary CDs, I am going to go now. We're going to hear one I hope you sing along to. This is, what is it? Don't Think Twice, It's All Right.

It ain't no use in turning on your light, babe.

Peter, Paul, and Mary. Good stuff, that. Well, now we're going to go to the Caribbean and hear Harry Belafonte and listen to three or four songs from his wonderful voice. And we'll start out, like I said, in the Caribbean. This is part of the soundtrack from Beetlejuice.

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0: Harry Belafonte with Deo. We're going to go now to another traditional kind of song that Harry does a wonderful job with. And you'll recognize this as one of the American folk heroes in his own right, Mr. John Henry.
1: John Henry, he could hammer. He could whistle, he could sing. 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Just to hear his hammering, Lord, Lord, hear his hammering. When John Henry was a little baby, sitting on his daddy's knee, he picked up a hammer, a little piece of steel, and said, hammer be the death of me, Lord, Lord, hammer be the death of me. Well, John Henry's family needed money.

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Well, the captain said to John Henry, "I'm gonna bring me a steam drill around. Gonna bring me a steam drill out on the job. I'm gonna whoop that steel on down, Lord, Lord, whoop that steel on down." But John Henry said to the captain, "Oh, a man ain't nothing but a man. For I'd let your steam drill beat me down. I'll die with the hammer in my hand, Lord, Lord, die with the hammer in my hand." Well, John Henry said to the captain, "Look yonder, what I see. Hold on, choke, drill done broke. And you can't drive steel like me, Lord, Lord. Can't drive steel like me. 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No, no, can't drive steel like me." Well, John Henry drove into the mountain. His hammer was striking fire. He drove so

0: his hammer and he died. 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There lies a steam driving man. Says, there lies a steam driving man. 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There lies a steam driving man. Says, there lies a steam driving man, Lord, Lord. There lies a steam driving man.
1: John Henry. All right, one more. No, let's do a couple more. This was written by Cindy Walker, really a prolific woman who did a lot of country western stuff. And Ray Charles picked up on this, and this was a big hit in the '60s as well.

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Well, what happened was Pete got confused, and he had intended to play, after John Henry, another Belafonte song. So, since we got out of sync, we're going to hear Mr. Belafonte now with a very, very famous melody that he does, Jamaican Farewell. And this is one you can also sing along to, quite simple.

Harry Belafonte. All right. There is one more that I wanted to play from him. And no, I want to play another one from Ray Charles. This is a, what do you call it? Hank Williams wrote this and was definitely one of his most famous songs. I do hope it's the one I hope it is. Here is Your Cheatin' Heart.

Ray Charles. I think that'll do it for Ray. 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Nobody. Typical of me. Oh, yeah, there's one more from Harry Belafonte then, since he's in the machine. Here's one that is political, of course, and also food for thought. Abraham, Martin, and John.

Abraham, Martin, and John. Well, we're going to go to, what time is it? I've got 5 minutes left of this hour. So we're going to play a couple from Lucinda Williams from an album entitled Rambling. And this was put out by Smithsonian Folkways. And this is a recording from 1978. And it was Lucinda Williams' first record album. And I'm going to play a couple very, very traditional pieces. First of all, here is Jambalaya, a song written by Hank Williams. And then we're going to hear Satisfied Mind. Again, I encourage you, sing along.

How many times have you heard someone say, if I had his money, I'd do things my way? Well, who knows? Doom, doom, doom. 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Broadcasting from Eugene, Oregon, and simulcasting right now online at KEPW. And also, you can listen to this in the next 2 weeks as well. Streaming, Lucinda Williams.

Lucinda Williams satisfied my. Up next, a wonderful, wonderful album called Simon and Garfunkel, The Concert in Central Park. And this is, it also says, a two-record set on one compact disc. So we're going to get started with something upbeat, Kodachrome and Maybelline. Here is Simon and Garfunkel. From Lucinda Williams, we heard Jambalaya and Satisfied Mind on Smithsonian as well. Here's Simon and Garfunkel. Live.

Simon and Garfunkel and a couple hundred thousand admirers in Central Park in June of 1981. Up next, we're going to hear a song, a very moving song, Bridge Over Troubled Waters. Aretha Franklin can turn this song into another or up another level, and it's really wonderful to hear what she does with it. Here is Simon and Garfunkel in Central Park, Bridge Over Troubled Waters.

I would have liked to have been there that evening, Central Park. My name is Pete. This is Shady Grove. And we call it a tea party because of the traditional, ethnic, and acoustic music that gets played here by and large. One more from Simon and Garfunkel. This might be my favorite of theirs. And I have heard a lot of different versions, of course, and it always is a moving version as well. Here is The Boxer.

And it went on for a while. Beautiful evening in Central Park with Simon and Garfunkel. Again, it's got some of their very, very best music. Also on this album that I didn't play, Old Friends, Feeling Groovy, and Sounds of Silence. We're going to go now to another album with music of the time. This is called Revolutions, name of the CD, and it's from Vanguard. And these artists all recorded on Vanguard in the 60s and 70s. We're going to start out with Doc Watson and Southbound, and then hear the Staples Sister Singers, Mississippi John Hurt, Pete Seeger, Bill Monroe, and the Weavers, all on Shady Grove. So let's get started with Doc Watson.

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Blue Moon of Kentucky, Bill Monroe. Elvis Presley did a version of that song as well. So we're going to stop it right there. I realize I have brought more music than I can possibly get to tonight, but I'll be back next Friday night, and we'll have part two of the tribute to John Brennan, and we've still got a few things that I want to talk to you about. John was a great guy. He worked at a mental hospital in Camarillo, California, and had some wonderful times out there. The adolescent ward was full of teenagers from Los Angeles who got busted for drugs, and because of their age, they didn't want to send them to prison. So the alternative was Camarillo State Hospital, which had a gym. And we would have some incredible basketball games there and stories to tell about it as well. Right now, we're going to get to another classic folk music album from Folkways, and we're going to hear Pastures of Plenty and Rock Island Line, and then a wonderful version of Deportees from Barbara Dane. So I'll stop talking and we'll get to it right now.

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However, here's Woody Guthrie, as intended.

0: All right, Woody Guthrie. Up next, Huddy Ledbetter with Rock Island Line.
1: Now, this is Rock Island Line. I go out, come, people blow the train whistle, talk to the depot agent. Depot agent throw that switchboard over the line, and ain't never gonna talk to him. I got goats, I got sheep, I got cows, I got hogs, I got horses, I got all livestock, I got all livestock. Now that old Rock Island line is getting on down the road.

All right. Heidi Leadbetter with Rock Island Line, also known as Lead Belly. And we're going to go now to another Woody Guthrie song. And this one he wrote, and it is very, very topical and an apropos song that should be repeated time and time again in this day and age. It's called Deportees. Barbara Dane, 12 string.

That, I believe, is my favorite rendition of that song. Barbara Dane and Dee Portiz. Woody Guthrie wrote that. And he also wrote Pastures of Plenty and a bunch of other songs when he was employed for a month by the Bonneville Power Administration and was up here in Oregon writing songs. My name is Pete. I've been listening to Shady Grove tonight, and I want to play one more thing, and this is from The Weavers, which was Pete Seeger, Ronnie Gilbert, Roy Hayes, and Fred Hellerman were the original four of The Weavers. Here they are with... Good night, Irene. Good night, Eugene. Oh, speaking of that, check out YouTube. Dolly Parton, Eugene, Oregon, with the lyrics. It's a great, great thing to do on YouTube. Here's The Weavers.

your bling. 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
1: Yo, so fuck Walmart, Budweiser, T-Mobile's in the Gap. I'm sick of all these advertisements selling useless crap, using special effects along with corny humor to turn every one of us into a consumer. Featuring airbrushed models that make us feel insecure, to make us buy some product which every day seems more obscure, like an SUV that you can use to mow your lawn. There's only 90 million left, you'd better get one before they're gone. 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Actually, it does. 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We're getting everyone hooked on pharmaceutical medication. If you aren't happy all the time and want erectile stimulation, if you're fat, ugly, stupid, depressed, or hyperactive, take our miracle drug and you'll be instantly attractive.
0: Side effects may include back pains, bad breath, nausea, vomiting, impotence, and death.
1: So if you hate yourself and want to be somebody new, well, call your doctors now and ask if this drug's right for you. Fuck Pfizer and their fellow pharmaceutical thugs, making millions and millions of dollars dealing drugs, curing your diseases that before were never there. But then you saw their ad and you were suddenly aware. Oh shit, I'm not perfect like those people on the tube, cause I'm not ripped like G.I. Joe and I don't have massive boobs. My hair is not blonde and my eyes aren't blue, and I don't have a car at all, let alone one that's new. So I decided that I'd buy one, and wow, it's really cool. I spent more money than I had on it, so I can't afford school. Plus, I got breast implants, then I got a breast reduction. Bought color contacts, dyed my hair, then got some liposuction. That wasn't enough, so I'm also anorexic and bulimic. People often ask if I'm okay or think that I'm anemic, but I know that I'm beautiful, just like people on TV. And everyone who talks behind my back just wants to be me. I'm in debt up to my eyeballs, but I need a few more things. Some gold chains and diamond earrings, my essential bling. Plus, I need a case of Miller Lite if I want to have some fun. And I'd better get some Nike Shocks if I want to run. I'll wear Axe body spray so girls chase me down the street. Then since I'm broke, I'll go to Burger King and eat some cheap-ass meat. I'll shove down my throat a bunch of food, greasy and fried, because I don't care what goes in me. It's about what's on the outside. It doesn't really matter if I'm happy or healthy, as long as I maintain the appearance of being wealthy. Which, by the way, is completely untrue. I have about as much debt as one person can accrue. But I got a great plan to get all my money back. I'll have more cash than Scarface after I start slanging crack. On second thought, drug dealing might be kind of spotty. I'll be able to make more money if I just sell my body. Since my body was free, all my revenue is profit, so I can carelessly spend all the cash that I make off it. It don't matter if I get another STD. I love money too much because I'm so fucking greedy. If I had $1 million, well, I'd want 1 million more, because there's really nothing in the world worse than being poor. I noticed some of you laughing, and that's okay, but before I let you go, I just have to say, consumerism and greed are horrible habits. The only carrots that you need are the kind you feed the rabbits. Love is all that matters, not diamond rings. So try not to obsess about material things, cause it ain't about the money, man. It's about the sound.

Okay, welcome to Ragtime to No Time. My name is Larry Koenigsberg. 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So we're going to start off with our usual right here.

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1: Yeah, I got it.

Okay, so what we've been hearing there is music from he started out with music from Duke Ellington, and then heard that's with Johnny Hodges on alto. I'm going to play that at the beginning of every show because I like it so much. Then we heard Chu Berry's ensemble, his with Chu Berry on tenor saxophone with some nice vocal and muted trumpet there from Hot Lips Page. That's older music, and then we hopped right into more modern times with Mal Waldron on piano doing Fire Waltz, one of his signature compositions there, with Gene Lee on the vocals, a really interesting vocalist who did all kind of different music. She did straight ahead, she did free jazz, she did classical music, and unfortunately she's not with us anymore. So that's Mal Waldron, his composition Fire Waltz. Coming up, and looks like I may have already just bumped it there. We have music from Stanley Turrentine. These are kind of orchestral things, big bands, Latin things, with arrangements by Duke Pearson. So let's check that out, see what that's going to sound like.

So that was some very quiet singing from Carla White. That's from her CD Live at Vartan Jazz. That's a now defunct club in Denver. That CD was released in 1999. And one thing that's interesting to me about this, she's got Mark Soskin on piano, and he recorded a bunch, toured a bunch with Sonny Rollins. And Harvey Schwartz on bass, whom I once got to see in New York City. And uniquely, he did not have attack on his bass. He played bass, and the sound just seemed to come floating right out. Well, it was a little quiet there. We're going to turn the heat up. We're gonna turn the heat up some here with some music from Charlie Parker on alto saxophone, Dizzy Gillespie on trumpet, Ray Brown on bass, Stan Levy on drums, and Al Haig on piano. The MC is Ernie Bubbles Whitman. These are live tracks that were recorded, I think, for the Armed Forces.

0: Exchange Radio Service, and there, in 1945, which was the premier time for all of these musicians. Okay, so let's catch this right now.
1: And now, Gates, here's your chance to look before you leap. Hot from old New York and current and blasting their silly at Billy Berg's standing room comes a nation's sensational new jazz trumpet star and his cohort, Dizzy Gillespie.
2: Put down and then record it. The title of this is Sure Enough.
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Kids, here's your chance to look before you leave. Up from old New York and curtain blasting that silly at Billy Berg's standing room comes a nation's sensational new jazz trumpet star,

0: Dizzy, come here, man. Dizzy, come on, come on, come on. What are you going to play for the customers now?
1: Dizzy Atmosphere.

Yeah, I would be applauding too if I were there. Those, that's some playing that those folks are doing. Okay, so that was Charlie Parker and Dizzy Gillespie live in Los Angeles in 1945. I believe in front of an audience of servicemen. I can't really say. Okay, that's all here on KEPW at 97.3. My name is Larry Kingsburg. This show is Ragtime to No Time. And coming up next, we have what was in its day, some pretty popular music from George Benson, from another live performance from 1977. His recording, the LP at that time, called Weekend in L.A., and this tune is called On Broadway, and he does some of his kind of patented singing, playing guitar in unison on this track, and so let's check it out. George Benson here on KEPW.

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2: Here we go. You're recording.
1: Yeah! Drink some water. Yeah! Drink some water. Yeah!
2: Drink some water.
1: Drink some water. Like a river sings. We have a father. You gotta fight it. Or else not you get fired. Yeah! Drink coconut water. Yeah!
2: She's into firing people.
1: Yeah!
2: Yeah, girl. Get at it. Rock the microphone. Cool.

This poem by Taru Thompson is called Overextension. This goes out to all of my yoga people. Child's pose to downward dog. Downward dog to plank. The whole world is level. Balances on the opinion of the minority, stretches toward justice, but only after you run over the edge. I wish I could see in 4D, because even reality is starting to feel flat. Orbit is really just a circle, a cycle, a point. And I've been in this position so much, have I ever actually left child's pose? A humbling of spirit. A recognition of ignorance in the face of all. Third eye to the earth, has a crown fallen if it's returned to where it came from? Tucked into the security of self, safety sits on a seesaw with chaos, and damn, it's entertaining. Oscillations up and down to mirror around and about. Every motion unoriginal, preconceived, predictable. Inhale to downward dog. A raising up of energy to match intention. Steady the legs or let them sway. Whichever improves dexterity. Whichever improves core. The sun rises beyond the horizon with no aim to set. Doesn't understand that balance means not always. Means alteration. Means oscillation, means swaying all to return to center, return to center. Exhale, order. Downward dog to plank, plank to shavasana. A quick practice in search of everything. Internal timer rings, but nothing has settled. All these stretches, and still nothing. Nothing is all.

Just want to introduce the band real quick. That's Wes Finley in the back on the drums right over here. This is Marley Williams on the bass. Give it up for Marley. Once again, Rory Carey on the keys right here. Chris Royal saxophone. Zach Meyerowitz trumpet. I'm Eric Rachmani. Thank you guys very much. Sing with us.

Just a little continuation on yay for the green side. When thinking green, think green people. Use a filter to judge whether a law is good or bad, or the way somebody's acting, or themselves, mainly, as being for good for the environment, good for peace, and good for justice. So if you just go environment, peace, and justice, being fair, being ecological, and peaceful, or kind, and cooperative, those are the green principles of living.

Rostock to protest the G8. That was good, but there's something else that I'd commemorate. It started with a text message I got on my cell phone, eating in the hotel troika, sitting all alone. I had just bought the SIM card only the day before, stuck it on my website, and now I knew what for. The words upon my screen asked, "Are you coming to Berlin?" "No," I said, "but come meet me here, the town I'm in." She said her name was Rosa, and the next thing that I knew, she said, "Go down to the Hauptbahnhof, I'll be there in a few." It was roll the dice, jump on in, see what happens next. Answering a smoke signal or a random text, I went down to the station to pick up my blind date, and I was suddenly transported to Damascus Gate. She had a denim jacket and a studded leather belt. My heart began to melt.

are you hungry? Would you like to have a meal? She said, it's almost midnight. That's not the way I feel. Then would you like to come with me back to my hotel? She didn't skip a beat. She just said, that'd be swell. When we got there, we spoke, tried to be understood. I don't speak Arabic or German, and her English wasn't good. She started looking bored.

hours after midnight, just before the dawn. It was right around that time that someone called her on her phone, and it was then that I heard her ringtone. It was a song that I recorded in 1999. I felt a bit embarrassed, but mostly I felt fine. We walked into the bedroom, she took off her shoes, and she asked me,

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Couldn't really tell. She went back to her home. I went back to mine. But I'm still looking at my cell phone, waiting for a sign. When I'm alone in a hotel room, I wonder if it might be

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1: The Eugene Toxics Right to Know program was created and is governed by Section 54 of the Eugene City Charter. It requires that businesses meeting certain criteria report their hazardous substance use to the city, that the city make that information public, and that hazardous substance users pay fees as necessary to operate the program. For more information on the Eugene Toxics Right to Know program, contact Program Manager Joe Epley at 541-682-7118.

I've seen it all, I've been everywhere. Wherever you go, I've been there. I've been to heaven and hell. And when I was done, I wasn't impressed with either one. I've done some good, without a doubt. And I've done things that I can't talk about. Done just about all that there is to do. What's that you say? Yeah, I've done that too.

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Since life is like a merry-go-round, round and round, up and down, I grab the pole and I get a grip and I hold on strong until I slip.

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And all those times when I just couldn't win, thought of throwing the towel in. Well, I'm a gambling man, and I'll make you a bet. I'll even give you odds that I ain't done yet. Yeah, I'll even give you odds

Poem by Bear Dykin. Woman, maiden, mother, crone, through whose body all who live must pass, new life may suckle, and to whom all who die will return. I bow before your sacred suffering. I am only right when I respect, cherish, and protect you from any and all who would raise a hand to take what is not freely given or abuse power to dominate or control you. How may I serve your safety? How may I apply what courage and strength I may have, which also came through you, to forward your highest potential? Sincerely, with great love and respect.

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1: The Eugene Toxics Right to Know program was created and is governed by Section 54 of the Eugene City Charter. It requires that businesses meeting certain criteria report their hazardous substance use to the city, that the city make that information public, and that hazardous substance users pay fees as necessary to operate the program. For more information on the Eugene Toxics Right to Know program, contact Program Manager Joe Epley at 541-682-7118.

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1: Hello, my name is Eve Redden, and this is my daughter, Lorelai. Cool. I hope we have a really cool evening. We would like to share a song with you and a poem.
2: Hi, I'm Lorelai Cool. I will be singing a song that I made called Aloha. Aloha, how you do?

0: He's into firing people.
1: Yeah, girl. Get that. It rocked that a microphone. Beautiful.
2: They don't love me and won't hug me, embrace me, they won't face me. Inbox is empty, making it like them is so tempting. I keep pressing instead of stressing, just keep tweaking whatever I've created till it meets them. Message in the middle, will they stay inside the brittle shell? They can't taste them, sweat and blood all because I'm selfish. As if

left me in the moment, controlling these components, pretending like I own it, learning that I'm flawed when my critical is on it. I hope to keep my focus and keep it subsonic, shaking off the sugar coating. I take a note of what my road is, it's heavy loaded.

0: 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It's an organization dedicated to defend immigrant rights in Oregon. 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Recently, PIRC launched a WhatsApp channel where they shared verified, updated information about ICE or federal agents' activities in the state of Oregon. You can go to their WhatsApp or PIRCOregon.org.
1: Un recurso importante es el número telefónico de PIRC o la Coalición por los Derechos de los Inmigrantes de Oregón. 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Este es el número al que se debe llamar si se sospecha o es testigo de cualquier tipo de actividad de ICE o agentes federales.

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1: When pesticides are sprayed by helicopter over forest in Lane County, the chemicals don't stay where they're intended. They drift for miles, into streams, over homes, onto farms and crops, and into drinking water sources. 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

0: got to tell you my story, got to tell you my story. Got to play you my music, got to sing you my songs.
1: Hey, I got to tell you, I stepped out here with nothing, and that's what I'm holding on to, doing my damnedest to keep it, too.
2: I gave up on Ted Mack even long before I was born. Can't get next to Ed Sullivan and got no time for Dick Clark, that's for sure.
0: I play backyard parties. You know, the barbecue blues, those parties, projects, dance halls down the block.
1: Music that matters for peoples who matters. I got to play you my music, gotta sing you my song.
2: I ain't got no new dances to sweep up this nation with. No eyes filled with admiration from the sister with the big ones on the corner.
0: You won't see my record shout to number one on anybody's charts. All I do is play from the heart. Music, my music, sweet music. Music of the dreams we hide in basements, attics, little niches in the trunk of the car.
1: Let me tell you, I'll do it without the producer's schemes. I'll live on dreams, worshiping sounds, not living on promise in the usual way. I'll live on dreams.
2: I left the almighty buck way behind beneath the rock all the dollars holler from. They call me Duck, cause I don't give a you know what.
0: I'm living on dreams and worshiping sounds in a way that really counts for me. I'm living on dreams, worshiping sounds in a way that really counts. Living on dreams, worshiping sounds. Listen to the sounds.
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0: 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San Francisco is slow.
1: San Francisco is so slow.
0: San Francisco is so slow when you're in a hurry.
2: Like when I'm in a hurry?
1: Waiting for a bus that gets there so slowly, like my time doesn't matter.
0: America's so slow.
2: Lines at the bank move like money always has the same value.
1: No matter what time it is.
0: No matter how fast I need to move.
2: This country is slow.
1: San Francisco is always slower than molasses in winter.
0: And just when you begin to make time and catch up.
2: Got to transfer to another.
1: Gets there slower than the first.
0: And I've got to keep moving.
2: Bus has me standing here waiting.
1: While my mind goes at universal speed, outracing my own nation.
3: 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I am James Otter, and this is our Poet of the Week.
4: My name is Cor, and here's my poem. My bubbles of thought in an ocean of mind rise to the surface as notions unwind. With each bursting bubble, I lose what I find. In meandering musing, my muse sings a song like a sigh. I imagine the means to the magic of poetic pageants, which whimsically dance through these blue and green twirls of aquamarine swirls, which spiral and spin deep within my awareness, which grows thin and carelessly caresses these fairy folk frolicking fair. As they're braiding my hair, whose songs effervesce and bless the sultry night air, where so dreamily the shimmering dust settles softly, sweet as honeysuckle petals, lofty dreams consume my psyche, chuckling, chattering, chortling, chiming, like bells, belly laughing, through portals sublime, silly cyclical time, so irrelevant, tick-tock, let the clock springs unwind, the moment is magic, so fill it with rhyme, and break through these boundaries, mimed only by mind. Make believe, and soon you will find that reality is made up of solely the state of mind. So never mind these rules, they're only guidelines. Don't obey the signs, don't go with the times. The news is a noose, tied up in its own lies. So open your eyes and your pupils till new moon in size. And in blackness, the stars will shimmer, filling the skies. You're as endless as space, so embrace your true size. For shadows only show in the presence of light. So be present and resplendent, mysterious and dark, and I'll see you in the flash of your divine creative spark.
2: Thank you. So what is the name of that poem?
4: That is Divine Creative Spark.
3: Right. So, would you like to tell the audience a little bit about your creative process? How long have you been writing?
4: I've been writing poetry and verse since, I'd say, high school, but I really only got deeply into it in the last, I'd say, year or so. I've started dedicating much more time to letting my consciousness flow freely, because when I do that, it creates kind of a little portal into the back of my head where I keep all the secrets from myself, where I obscure my own reality. And so I find through poetic obscurement of thought, it oftentimes tells me everything that I need to know about where I'm at, and also gives me good advice for the future. So I tend to start writing, I'll get like a little phrase in my head. Like I liked the idea of going, my bubbles of thought in an ocean of mind. And then I just let that imagery, I imagine what's going on, and let the words follow each other. I don't think too much about the overall structure until it's done.
3: Excellent. Thank you for sharing.
4: Thank you, everyone,
3: 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I am James Otter, the Poet Overlord, and this has been your Poet of the Week.

Radio.

to organize and measure the best of our energies and skills, because that challenge is one that we're willing to accept.

drinking water isn't something we can take for granted. In Lane County, our watersheds, the rivers, streams, aquifers, and forests that collect and filter our water, are under pressure from multiple directions. Aerial pesticide spraying contaminates drinking water and drifts for miles, reaching homes, farms, and streams far beyond the intended target. Industrial clear-cutting reduces summer stream flows by as much as 50% compared to mature forests, threatening water supplies at exactly the time of year we need them most. And data centers are placing enormous new demands on our water supply, consuming millions of gallons for cooling and releasing heat pollution that stresses aquatic life and worsens water quality. Healthy watersheds provide clean drinking water, support local farms and fisheries, reduce wildfire risk, and sustain the recreation economy that so many Lane County families depend on. Lane County voters will have a chance to weigh in on watershed protection this ballot season. Learn more at ProtectLaneCountyWatersheds.org.

I grew up in Lawrence, there by the water, in the shadow of a textile mill. Sometimes I feel just like that building, empty but standing there still. I like the president.

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1: 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I'd like to take this time to read you the Riot Act. 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Our sovereign lord, the king, chargeth and commandeth all persons being assembled immediately to disperse themselves and peaceably to depart to their habitations or their lawful business upon the pains contained in the act made in the first year of King George for preventing tumults and riotous assemblies. God save the king. You've now been read the Riot Act. 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

0: 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I am James Otter, and this is our Poet of the Week.
1: Hi there. My name is Suzanne Sieber. This is my poem. It is untitled. I love my country. Yes, I do. But I can't love what these people do. I love my country. Yes, I do. But my heart has been beaten black and blue.
0: All right. Well, I feel the same way. So you want to tell me about this poem a little bit?
1: It is in response to what has been going on in our political environment. I am very disturbed by activities, but I am not... I'm not going to lay down and be run over. I feel overwhelmed, but I'm also very encouraged by the fact that people are standing up and standing together and working to protect our neighbors and protect the people that make America the beautiful place that it is.
0: Well, that's beautiful. And you know what? I'm right there with you, and so is KPW and most of Eugene. Thank you for listening to the Poet of the Week. Look forward to more poets from the Eugene Willamette Valley world.

I won't be blue always, 'cause the

0: to know.
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So I hope y'all don't.

myself in Rostock to protest the G8. That was good, but there's something else that I'd commemorate. It started with a text message I got on my cell phone, eating in the hotel troika, sitting all alone. I had just bought the SIM card only the day before, stuck it on my website, and now I knew what for. The words upon my screen asked, "Are you coming to Berlin?" "No," I said, "but come meet me here, the town I'm in." She said her name was Rosa, and the next thing that I knew, she said, "Go down to the Hauptbahnhof, I'll be there in a few." It was roll the dice, jump on in, see what happens next. Answering a smoke signal or a random text, I went down to the station to pick up my blind date, and I was suddenly transported to Damascus Gate. She had a denim jacket and a studded leather belt.

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Would you like to have a meal? She said, it's almost midnight. That's not the way I feel. Then would you like to come with me back to my hotel? She didn't skip a beat. She just said, that'd be swell. When we got there, we spoke, tried to be understood. I don't speak Arabic or German, and her English wasn't good.

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I wondered what was going on in those hours after midnight, just before the dawn. It was right around that time that someone called her on her phone, and it was then that I heard her ringtone. It was a song that I recorded in 1999. I felt a bit embarrassed, but mostly I felt fine. 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

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Good times have happened since, but I take off my hat, 'cause I've never had

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The Ingrate by Shakar Efradi. 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Well, excuse me, executioner, but I need to fathom my humanity. They say I'm an ungrateful bastard because I don't follow the herd, blindly bombing babies as they flee for a shred of existence, that too denied in Gaza's open-air oven. Denied the luxury of a funeral, a grave, a cry of despair. Let this eulogy fly high and fearless, a switchblade song piercing the fantasy that the world's silence is compliance. Why won't they just die quietly, like animals, like maggots, freely give their throats to the slaughter? Why not just accept their diaspora as God's will? Let their blood spill into the sea, into the spice that makes your tasty rice and sweetens your dough. Ain't it bitter, though? So much deep down stubborn sorrow won't forgive you your silence. Bludgeoned brains, shell-shocked eyes, whose deafening cries obscure the debates on who will be displaced first. The immediate thirst for olive trees in the sun, dangling keys to a home rotting in the colonizer's heart. Like screaming in a deprivation tank, my throat is ash and fire, muted to a deaf audience. All the images too grotesque to see that what we are witnessing is the death of a people, a kaleidoscope of emotions and grace, now just a trace, a shred of the light that grows in truth. I get it now. It's not about regret for genocide. It's about how well you can hide your bile. Twisted grief too great to burn or sing or face without any pretense or essence of humanity. This brutality isn't yours, you exclaim. It wasn't you who maimed and mocked the dying, the children, the elderly. No. You cleverly killed all sense of return to a time when we could learn each other's names, reclaim our linked lineage with humility and courage. But I'm too generous. The Tel Aviv beach is too luxurious, drowning your brutality momentarily, or the delicious knafe in Yafo, so well prepared by savages, or at best second-class citizens. Just order me a boutique beer to sip as the sun sets on carnage. The phones died in the night, choked along with the incubators. Witness to the future snuffed out. More theatrical than an oven, but just as effective.

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0: civilization.
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where the rain keeps coming down. Yes, I live up in the mountains.

myself up in the mountains. Where the rain keeps coming down. Yes, I live up in the mountains.

The Worst Is Yet to Come by Shekar Efrati. The silence wears on me, poisons me, smashes my insides that are filled with horrific cries, pleading into a vacuum. Where are you? What are you? Are you made of inanimate flesh and bones, soulless blood? Were it false, your blood would boil, your eyes would burn at the sight of so much carnage, torture, and pain, and your tongue would never tire of expressing the rage.

Andy Wright's Lane County presents as part of the Water Protection Speaker Series, The Joy of Water Protection, a film showing first descent kayaking the Klamath and panel discussion with moms Ginger Rogers and Nisha Supran, featuring Tasha Linwood and Adets Rogers. In 2025, Tasha and Adets were selected to join 13 other Indigenous youth for the full 30 days of the first descent of the Klamath River, the first ever source-to-sea descent of the newly undammed river. They navigated waters that have been blocked for their entire lives and for generations before them, reclaiming the river their ancestors knew, becoming a powerful example of hope, healing, and the ongoing fight for free-flowing rivers. Saturday, May 2nd, 6 p.m. at the University of Oregon Many Nations Longhouse. This event is free. Donations are welcome. Bienvenido, estimado cliente. Hey.

just north of the Wild West. Lived a man named

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Sometimes I feel just like that building, empty but standing there still. I like the president.

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It was all just so bad. I kept my head down, tried to stay alive. I got shot in the leg, took me out of the action, so I was lucky.

When I first saw Jim's face, the first thing I thought, I hope he never has to carry a gun. It was a long time ago, another life that I had.

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Two nervous young men handed me a flag, said your son died in the war. He gave his life for his country,

0: PIRC, the Portland Immigrant Rights Coalition, works with a rapid response network made up of trained volunteers, legal observers, and attorneys who mobilize and provide support when there's ICE or federal agent activity. Anybody seeing something that they think is an ICE situation is being encouraged to call the number 1-888-622-1510. That's 1-888-622-1510. It's an organization dedicated to defend immigrant rights in Oregon. The number is to call if you suspect or witness any type of ICE or federal agent activity, or if you know someone has been detained. Recently, PIRC launched a WhatsApp channel where they shared verified, updated information about ICE or federal agents' activities in the state of Oregon. You can go to their WhatsApp or PIRCOregon.org.
1: Un recurso importante es el número telefónico de PIRC o la Coalición por los Derechos de los Inmigrantes de Oregón. 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Este es el número al que se debe llamar si se sospecha o es testigo de cualquier tipo de actividad de ICE o agentes federales, o si se sabe de alguien que ha sido detenido. El número es 1-888-6.

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The Eugene Toxics Right to Know program was created and is governed by Section 54 of the Eugene City Charter. It requires that businesses meeting certain criteria report their hazardous substance use to the city, that the city make that information public, and that hazardous substance users pay fees as necessary to operate the program. For more information on the Eugene Toxics Right to Know program, contact Program Manager Joe Epley at 541-682-7118.

This poem is called A Grief Poem, even though it's not about grief, by Taru Thompson. There is a light at the end of the tunnel. Solar flare bright, blinding, the same texture as unknown. It eclipses the eternity of light years past. A vast universal darkness, the moment of transition is just a period. Simple, succinct, solid. There is a light that engulfs all. Color dependent yet relative. Sometimes dimmer than the statements made within periods. Simple minds will forever adjust to make altars of minds. To walk through a mine alone is to realize the power of fear. The curling of a question mark makes light of a sentence, removes its force and makes gas of solid. What is flare without the boldness to shine? There is a light, internal, that holds all misunderstanding at once. Independent of tunnels or surroundings, its core is forever strong, unrepressed. How can darkness swallow that which has no end? Note the curve of the esophagus before the settling of the stomach. One before the other, there is always a drop before the finale. There is a light at the start of the tunnel. Has the glint of an iris at full capacity. Questioning and ready to capture it all, doubt and faith simultaneously, what of an end to a new beginning? The silhouette must know its source. Otherwise, how can it imagine? Realization is the line that stands on time, makes an exclamation of the mundane, and demands to be felt. The Big Bang is in each passing heartbeat. Its light expands beyond each new now.

Transit District, LTD, has a grant opportunity for programs serving transportation for older adults and people with disabilities. Eligible entities include local government agencies, federally recognized tribal entities, and private nonprofits who operate within Lane County. The Oregon Department of Transportation receives federal 5310 funds from Federal Transit Administration and passes those funds to programs throughout the state of Oregon. LTD is the lead agency for these funds in Lane County, which will receive approximately $2.3 million for the 2 years beginning October 2, 2027 through September 30, 2029. LTD has an open call for eligible projects, which will be reviewed and ranked by a local advisory committee and ultimately approved by the LTD Board of Directors. LTD utilizes 5310 funds for programs such as RideSource, a service for people with disabilities unable to ride a bus. This includes operations, eligibility assessments, and vehicles. LTD also utilizes these funds to support the community through their travel training and transit host programs, helping to make the bus accessible for the entire community. Applications are due by April 10th at 5 p.m. For more information, check out LTD's website at www.ltd.org.

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Nip, mind, in, I, rev, make, sell, I, change, man, words, I, be, I, own, I, be, nip, light, mind, strong, in, take, I, seek, rev, less, make, life, sell, brace, I, be, change, see.

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0: We have a new type of rule now. Not one-man rule, a rule of aristocracy or plutocracy, but a small groups elevated to positions of absolute power by random pressures and subject to political and economic factors that leave little room for decision. They are representatives of abstract forces who have reached power through surrender of self. The iron-willed dictator is a thing of the past. There will be no more Stalins, no more Hitlers. The rulers of this most insecure of all worlds are rulers by accident, inept, frightened pilots with controls of a vast machine they cannot understand, calling in experts to tell them which buttons to push.
1: Don't forget to remember that it's always today. No matter what you do and no matter what you say, it's always today, cause today always lasts. No such thing as the future or the past. Listen up, people, I can assure you, no one else is gonna live your life for you. You're strong and powerful, not timid and weak, and your life is going on today as we speak. You want something done, well you better do it now. If you don't know how to do it, well then figure out how. Heed the words of Yoda, a master Jedi. Do or do not, there is no try. You can do anything that you want anywhere. So if you aren't doing it, you don't really care. You can't do it tomorrow, I don't care what you say. Tomorrow don't exist.

No such thing as the future or the past. Earlier today, you weren't even around. Later today, you'll be buried in the ground. Live your life to the fullest and don't reminisce, cause today is the only day that exists. If you don't like today, then the outlook is bleak. Forecast says it'll be today all week. Monday, Tuesday, Wednesday, Thursday, Friday, Saturday, Sunday, all are part of today, which is the only one day. Often when it's dark and there's very little light, I accidentally caught today tonight. But then I go to bed, and when I awaken, it's still today. So I was happily mistaken. Don't forget to remember that it's always today. No matter what you do and no matter what you say, always today, cause today always lasts. No such thing

0: such thing as the future or the past. Yeah.
1: 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Call 541-833-0622. That number again is 541-833-0622 for further information. 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

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Radio at night makes caves. It chips away the dark and carves a place where things can happen. Car doors slam and feet get smaller as they run down tunnels into silence. Talk is fast and tough, each word a chunk like coal shining in the dark. And as each piece is hammered from the wall, the cave's enlarged, bigger than the bedroom now, big as night, where cars like shiny beetles hum and run on wet black streets, and red lights flash or glow like cigarettes, signals from a foreign coast. Then music rises, swells like water, smooths the walls, makes night hollow as an egg, hatching sleep.

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2: Nuclear tax. That's what we all pay, whether we are aware of it or want to or not. That's the amount of our taxes that go for nukes. And in 2026, the average in this country, the United States, is $401.51 for every man, woman, child, and even infant in this country. That's for new nukes and their infrastructure: mining, manufacturing, deploying, reprocessing, maintaining, and getting ready to launch Armageddon-level nuclear weapons. Our tax dollars at work, but not for our long-term well-being. And that's not even for cleanup of toxic radioactive waste, but to build the mechanisms of nuclear proliferation. We don't usually hear about this because it's not sexy, like the big boom and blast of nuclear weapons. And the government obscures the data and makes it easy for us to not be able to access the information, crunch the numbers, and come up with the jaw-dropping figure that reveals our individual and collective contributions to the possibility of nuclear Armageddon. So when you hear a physician who is a veteran leader in Physicians for Social Responsibility tell you,
3: for a family of four with that same kind of average income, that's $1,606 this year, $1,606 for nuclear weapons programs, not to educate their children, not for healthcare. And again, the interesting thing, not for our current war in Iran, again, for strictly nuclear weapons programs. $1,606. And if you make more than that, you pay it multiples more.
2: And what does that add up to? Hold on to your hats. It's over $137 billion with a B dollars on nuclear weapons program, and that's for just 1 year, 2026. Well, when Dr. Robert Dodge, a veteran leader at Physicians for Social Responsibility, crunches the numbers, provides the footnotes, and reveals where your tax dollars are actually going, whether you want them there or not, that sinking feeling in your gut is your visceral understanding of just how awful, deadly, and dangerous it is to be in that seat that we all share.
4: Nuclear hot seat. What are those people thinking? Nuclear hot seat. What have those boys been drinking? Nuclear hot seat. The corium is sinking. Our time to act is shrinking, but our activists are leaking. Nuclear hot seat. It's the bomb.
2: Welcome to Nuclear Hot Seat, the weekly international news magazine keeping you up to date on all things nuclear from a different perspective. We're a show for people who know nothing about nuclear who would like to know something, and people who know something about nuclear who would like to know just a little bit more. My name is Libby Halevi. I am the producer and host, as well as a survivor of the nuclear accident at Three Mile Island from just 1 mile away. So I know what can happen when those nuclear so-called experts get it wrong. This week, we talk with Dr. Robert Dodge, a 40-year veteran of Physicians for Social Responsibility, who sits on the boards of directors as co-chair of the Nuclear Weapons Abolition Committee, the board of PSR Los Angeles, and the Nuclear Age Peace Foundation. He leads PSR Los Angeles's Nuclear Weapons Community Costs Program, which quantifies the individual and community tax burden of U.S. nuclear weapons spending on an annual basis. And that's what we'll be talking about today. Then we'll hear from physicist Linda Williams with information on the Nuclear Regulatory Commission's recent moves to gut its requirements for safety and public input to new nuclear reactors, and she provides immediately usable information on how to comment on your opposition to these rule changes before it's too late. And it may be too late quickly because deadlines are coming up fast. So let's move into action. We will also have nuclear news from around the world, numbnuts of the week for outstanding nuclear boneheadedness, and lots more honest and verified nuclear information. All of it coming up in just a few moments. Today is Tuesday, April 28, 2026, and here is this week's nuclear news from a different perspective. Here's this week's featured interview. How much are nukes really costing us? The answer is astounding, and it's updated every year by Physicians for Social Responsibility, which provides that answer, which is created by long-term veteran member and board member Dr. Robert Dodge. Bob's latest numbers for 2026 were released on April 15, tax day, as is appropriate for tracking the outrageous financial nuclear tax burden placed on every woman, man, child, and even infant in this country. Where does all that money go? As I said before, sit back and fasten your seatbelts, and you're about to find out. I spoke with Dr. Robert Dodge of Physicians for Social Responsibility on April 26, 2026. Dr. Robert Dodge, thank you so much for being my guest this week on Nuclear Hot Seat.
3: Thank you, Libby. I appreciate it so much.
2: For those listeners who might not be aware, what is Physicians for Social Responsibility and what does the group do?
3: Physicians for Social Responsibility is the American affiliate of a large organization called the International Physicians for the Prevention of Nuclear War. Founded roughly about 1962, after at that time, former Soviet physicians and American physicians identified a radioisotope called strontium-90 in human baby teeth. Strontium-90, which to the body looks like calcium, is then incorporated into calcium structures such as teeth and bone. It is not a naturally occurring radioisotope. It only occurs from nuclear explosions. So that identification, we realized that that was happening from atmospheric testing that was at that time going on by the former Soviet Union in the United States. So that led in pretty short order to the United States and the Soviet Union developing what was called the Limited Test Ban Treaty. All former atmospheric testing then went underground, okay, because it was that atmospheric exposure of the radioisotope that spread across the planet. And for just for interest's sake, the strontium 90, again, looking like calcium to the body, it goes on to emit for years thereafter and was certainly an increased risk for childhood cancers, primarily leukemias. So that was where we started our organization. From that point forth, both the international and the national group have been looked at as sort of the go-to for the public health effects of nuclear explosions, nuclear war, and we've been advocating for the abolition of those weapons ever since. For our work at that time, we were ultimately given the Nobel Peace Prize in 1985. And so that was very key. Then in 2007, I mean, again, and I've been involved with this for over 40 years, but I'm a primary care physician working in the office all day. And so there's only so much ability to speak out to try to educate the population, the public. So, but we did that for years and years. And finally in 2007, our international organization helped fund the International Campaign to Abolish Nuclear Weapons, ICAN. So we actually started that to bring in civil society to help us sort of to get the word out. And so ICANN, over the next 10 years, was working, lobbying, and ultimately came forth with the Treaty on the Prohibition of Nuclear Weapons in 2017, which is where I am pleased to say we got our second Nobel Peace Prize, because now nuclear weapons, like every other weapon of mass destruction, is now illegal under international law. Unfortunately, it doesn't mean they don't exist, but they are illegal to have, to possess, to develop, to transfer, to threaten to use. It's all illegal under this treaty, which is growing around the world.
2: Does someone have to be a physician or allied with the medical professions to be a member of PSR?
3: No, and that's absolutely a great point. And no, that is not necessary. Anybody who supports the concept, we invite them to join us. I'm the immediate past president of the Los Angeles chapter, which is the largest chapter in the nation and probably has the largest nuclear weapons abolition team. So we invite them whether to join us at national level or in Los Angeles. We also in Los Angeles are the fiscal sponsor and leading organization for a national movement in the United States called Back from the Brink. That falls under our, and that's the largest growing nuclear abolition effort movement in the United States.
2: If someone wants to get in touch with Back from the Brink, do they do it through PSR or can they do that more directly?
3: They can go directly to Back from the Brink, and our online presence is preventnuclearwar.org. And just to give you a thumb, I always say, like ICANN, the international campaign here in the United States, Back from the Brink, we have over 504 organizations endorsing every major religious, every major environmental, every major health, nursing, and equity organization has endorsed. We have 78 cities and counties across the nation. We have eight state legislative bodies, which I'm proud to say that California, on a bicameral, both the Senate and the Assembly endorsed it. So eight across the nation. We have over 592 elected officials across the nation and 68 members of Congress. We now have a bicameral in the U.S. Senate and House, a resolution, which is a Back from the Brink resolution, calling for the U.S. to lead an effort to abolish nuclear weapons. And while that's happening, to actually have four precautionary principles, such as taking our weapons off high trigger alert, removing any president, including this sitting president, from the ability to launch, as the sole person who can launch, taking our weapons off high trigger alert, and finally canceling the rebuild of our entire nuclear weapons arsenals with enhanced weapons at the cost of some $1.5 trillion. So that's sort of the Back from the Brink program. But we call ourselves Communities United to Abolish Nuclear Weapons. And so we really encourage people to join us at preventnuclearwar.org.
2: I will, of course, have links to all of that up on the website for this episode. You mentioned the money, and that's what I want to focus on here because every year, and this is the 37th year, Physicians for Social Responsibility, or PSR as we will be referring to it, tracks how much our country spends on nuclear weapons programs. What has been your involvement in this project, and what is its importance to your overall goals?
3: As I mentioned, I've been involved in nuclear weapons abolition for over 40 years, and I've lectured, spoken to the humanitarian and health aspects. I hate to use the adage, it's a little bit like throwing mud against the wall. Whatever sticks and whatever gets traction with people. So we've gone from obviously the health impact to the humanitarian impact to the moral impact to the financial impact. Okay. So looking at the financial aspect, I actually am the one who developed the Nuclear Weapons Cost Project 37 years ago. We call it the United States Nuclear Weapons Community Cost Project. And, all communities have fiscal needs that go unmet, that the population is clamoring for. And so we tried to say, what are the costs we're spending on nuclear weapons compared with what we're spending on, I don't care, senior outreach programs, school lunch programs, whatever. So we identify what our communities and nation as a whole are spending on all nuclear weapons programs. So this program, I actually started 37 years ago. At that time, there was a discussion. We were coming toward the end of the Cold War, and there was discussion about economic conversion. Okay, you have an army base in your community, but boy, it's threatened. If we close that, we're going to lose jobs, we're going to lose monies. And so I'm like, well, what are we actually spending on nuclear weapons compared with what we're getting into our community to have an army base? And it was very interesting at that time because there were many communities where the amount the community was actually spending on nuclear weapons programs, not the entire military, not the defense budget, but nuclear weapons programs alone, was more than they were getting in terms of a boost to their economies locally. So we were really trying to identify that and just empower everybody, empower communities to say, okay, well, this is what we're spending, but are these really our priorities? And again, I always use the phrase, budgets are moral documents. They tell us who we are as an individual, as a community, as a nation. And so if we say, okay, look what we're spending on nuclear weapons versus how many people have no health care, how many people don't have access to clean water, clean air because of the, in those days, coal plants or whatever might be the polluter in their environment. So this was to really draw the comparison. And so it's been a wonderful journey because I've often found it to be a bridge, even if you will, across the aisle, because I don't care if you're a Democrat or Republican in Congress, you have your basically pet projects that you want to see funded. And when I say, okay, you know, Congresswoman Libby, here's what you're spending on nuclear weapons. What's your big project? And they, holy cow. I mean, most people either side of the aisle traditionally has realized we can't use these weapons. You know, if we use them, that's the ball game. Or if one gets used accidentally or by intent, that ensues the possibility of a nuclear war.
2: How did you and how do you come up with these numbers? What is your source for it?
3: Thank you. This is truly a labor of love. This is not a simple project. It takes me weeks kind of teasing it out over the years. And this has been for all the years, because you can't look at the United States approved budget and there's no line item that says nuclear weapons, okay? And I think that is by intent, because, you know, if we all realized what we're spending, how much of our treasure goes towards weapons that threaten everything we care about, I think there'd be a larger voice about, you know, speaking up saying, no, this is not in our best interest. So it comes under, obviously there's the Department of Defense. It's also heavily funded under the Department of Energy, because the Department of Energy controls all of our actual weapons, the bombs and the bullets, if you will, that's under the Department of Energy. Then in recent years with Trump, we've gotten now Space Force. This year, which saw among our biggest increase this year over last, was funding for the Golden Space Dome, the Golden Dome, which I prefer to call the Golden Sieve. That saw a massive increase in funding this year. So it's all these various shells that it gets hidden under. And so I've always tried to really put my numbers out and verify each number. I always have, you know, where's the reference? Where do I find it? And the like. I also, just for reference, I do include the environmental legacy of nuclear weapons, because if we didn't have them, hadn't developed them, didn't test them, we wouldn't have so much environmental legacy, contamination, health projects, and health issues for our communities. So I include that. And I'm always upfront. I say, listen, if we spent the entire budget on just trying to clean up our nuclear legacy, I'd be in favor of that, but that's fine. But the largest extent is for the development, the testing, the missile dome, et cetera. So that's where the main is, to the actual weapons and prevention there.
2: There's something that you don't include in this, which is the U.S. intelligence black budget. What is that, and why didn't you include it?
3: Well, again, as I'm mentioning, these were not very transparent. So it's interesting. So back, I believe in 2013, Snowden had released, he actually made public the US, if you will, black budget, which is a hidden budget. Only congressional members are aware. It's not put out for public and what it's used for. And at the time, my recollection was it was roughly about 10% of that was felt to be for nuclear weapons programs, very high top secret nuclear weapons programs. Since then, it's no longer available. You can actually calculate a number. You can actually look up black budget and they've got it under, you know, various departments, but there's no disposition of how those dollars are spent. So I don't include those because I can't verify, but my own sense, knowing how this effort has gone over the 37 years on something like this, if they're spending a certain amount in 2013, a certain percentage, my expectation is they're probably spending a similar percentage right now.
2: So you can hypothesize, but you don't include it because
3: That's
2: you can't
3: right.
2: verify.
3: Exactly right.
2: So considering the verifiable numbers, what does this most recent report show and what is the period of time it covers?
3: I always present this on tax day. So in my community, I live in Ojai, California. I practiced for 45 years in Ventura. And so I used to present to our board of supervisors, to our mayors, a giant check on tax day, because that's officially when we fund our budget for the year. So tax day, April 15th, is my usual release, as we did this year. And it funds fiscal year 2026. Okay, we're funding with its last year's taxes, that's what we pay, 2025, but it funds this year's budget. So this year, for fiscal year 2026, the United States total was $137.23 billion, 137.23, which was about a 24% increase year over year from last year, primarily due to the Golden Dome and also to defense nuclear projects, okay, in the Department of Defense. What does that break down to? Well, again, by our population across the United States, if everybody paid the same, and that's every man, woman, child, newborn, okay, you know, born today, their cost is $401.51, $451.51 for every man, woman, child. And that's for an average income, though, of $44,673. So that's the average income across the entire country. Now, some people make that, some people make less, but many of us make many times more than that. So our donation is much higher. So, but for every $44,000 of income, you're paying $401 for nuclear tax.
2: That's a stunning amount of money.
3: It's a stunning amount. And to give two other figures, because I always try to figure out what people can relate to. First of all, for a family of four with that same kind of average income, that's $1,606 this year, $1,606 for nuclear weapons programs, not to educate their children, not for healthcare, not, and again, the interesting thing, not for our current war in Iran, again, for strictly nuclear weapons programs, $1,606. And again, if you make more than that, you pay multiples more.
2: You had other ways of breaking down these numbers, some of which were a bit opaque to me. Can you explain what these other breakdowns are in case people might be interested in them?
3: Yeah, I'll give one other figure. I did a presentation for the state of New Hampshire last week and the state of Washington the week before that. But just to put these numbers also on a national perspective, that's over $261,000 a minute that our country spends on nuclear weapons programs. $261,000 a minute. So what I use, if people look on our website, so it's both under PreventNuclearWar.org for Back from the Brink. But when I started doing this, I did this with PSR Los Angeles. So we're sort of the archiver, but I mean, you can find it on either site. But if you look, it'll have the figure for the country, you know, the population, the per capita income, the per capita nuclear tax, PCNT, that's that $401. Then what I have is, because some communities are very wealthy, they make twice that. Instead of making, you know, $44,000, their average income, say in Palo Alto, is 88. So I have a nuclear tax multiplier. So theirs is 2.0 or 1.9. And then I calculate with their population, so they have a much higher percentage, if you will. So I include in my report the richest city. So the richest city in the nation is New York City. It's actually is richer, a number of billionaires and whatever. So it's their expenditure is over $3.95 billion, okay, for the city of New York, okay? So that's just the city. The poorest city in the nation is Flint, Michigan. And you remember in years past, we had the lead leakage into the pipes and things like this and the toxification for children drinking the municipal water. So it's the poorest city in the nation, and they're spending over $15.5 million in the poorest city. I also try to look at, if you will, native population. So the Navajo Nation, which actually touches on four states in the Southwest, is spending over $28.4 million, okay? And so, and this is a community that over the years, that's where we mine uranium. And so we've left devastation for the citizens there. It's where we propose to potentially restore it now so it can intoxify forever and pollute their aquifers. So we look at how do we treat community. And so much of the legacy, if you will, or trail of nuclear weapons from its mining to processing to development occurs in indigenous communities and communities of color, okay, sort of a us and them. So this is why I try to include some of these communities as well.
2: When we're looking at this outrageous number of $137,230,000,000 in just one tax year for nuclear weapons, what are we getting for that?
3: What we're getting is we're getting weapons that threaten everything we care about every moment of every single day. Weapons that can never be used and never can be used without, I would say, ending the ball game.

0: recent report where they actually, and there's been lots of discussion about, well, let's take the human element out of war making or out of nuclear decision process, okay? Because it's too fraught with, feelings and of this. So let's include AI. Well, a recent study where they put various scenarios of nuclear attack to AI, AI suggested attack launch on every single scenario. So how does that protect us? So that disruptive technology was also included in this year's calculation of the doomsday clock.
1: This report, then, is a really big deal for people to understand, and especially reporters to understand exactly what the impact is of nuclear proliferation and the amount of money that's being poured on this technology that we can't ever use, but we're expanding anyway, just in case. What kind of media coverage does PSR tend to get when these numbers are released?
0: It varies year over year. I will say the entire subject of nuclear risk and nuclear war potential has intensified with our current administration. And so we are hopeful that that will get people to understand that we need to speak up, okay? Because the old adage, of silence implies consent. If people don't speak up, speak out, contact their congressional leaders, they think, well, it's not really on their radar. But this year we've gotten a good response. Every year, I write an op-ed that gets published somewhere, usually nationally. So we've gotten that and had a good response to that. Again, I've done it was thus far two states, and I have another couple coming where I'll be presenting a discussion on their state's community expenditures. And we remain available at all times. But probably the other interesting thing, I mentioned the Back from the Brink. So, Back from the Brink, there's resolutions. And I will say, in the state of California, my little town of Ojai was the first city to endorse that. I was like, well, I live here. We need to do this. So I went and we had a unanimous city council endorsement of the resolution. I then took to Santa Barbara, who did likewise. We then took it to the city of Los Angeles, which at the time became the largest city in the nation, and they unanimously endorsed. So, and then it went to the state, and now we have many cities. But my point will be every one of the resolutions has used the calculation from Chicago to Baltimore to New York City has used the calculation. So that gets it out there more, and that really garners interest when you're presenting it to a board of supervisors, to a city council about this is what our city's spending on this. And, we talk to them because if you're a sitting city council member, you're a first responder. I mean, I'm a first responder as a physician, but you're a first responder too. Your responsibility is the safety and well-being of your community. And what we try to emphasize, there is no response. There is no response to a nuclear attack. The only response to nuclear attack is to prevent it. And the only way to prevent it is to abolish these weapons. So the number really does key in well in that regard. So it gets a lot more kind of under the radar. But if you look at our Back from the Brink site, every resolution through the nation has used the figure. And what happens, the nice thing for me is each year, usually like, well, it's the City Council of Chicago will reach out and say, what's our current figure? What's our current figure? Because they're blown away with what their community is spending.
1: Is there any way for individual cities or states to say, okay, we're not going to give this amount of money towards nuclear matters and withdraw those funds?
0: Yeah. So understanding these are the taxpayers, it's the taxpayers of the community as opposed to the cities, not just not in the city budget. But that's a great question, and one that's been used about, discretionary or individual choice in terms of taxes. And so there's not a legal way to do that, okay? But our response, my response is if we get enough of our legislators, our elected officials to understand, and it becomes a majority, I think then they're willing to look at, because it's the Senate and the House that are passing the funding. If they finally say, listen, a majority of my constituents do not want this funding, I think that's how we do it. So it's a slow slog, but we are making progress. But the hard part, Libby, is again, while you and I talk for this half hour, hour, the pure ability of us to do that is largely because of luck, because nobody's misreading a signal, a cloud burst, whatever. And so it's by luck. And luck is not a security policy. But I mean, if we're fortunate enough not to have some catastrophic event, I think the people will finally ultimately demand this happening.
1: I've come to believe that one of the reasons that people ignore or pay no attention to the fact that there is an ongoing, never-ending nuclear threat is that they've lost contact with what it means, what it does to people, what it does to their environment. And there's a tool created by Alex Wellerstein. I know you must
0: Sure.
1: be aware of it, Nuke Map. Is there any coordination

0: between the use of the report that UNPSR comes up with and NukeMap to go, this is what they're putting the money towards. Let's see what this would do to your local community. Because I've done that in presentations where I have shown what the impact of a Hiroshima-sized bomb would do, let alone the ones that we've got now. Has there been any attempt to work that out?
1: Certainly we've worked with him on his project, the Nuke Map. So I'm very well familiar with that. I've used that myself when I've given community presentations about this is what would happen in our community. So the answer is yes, there's not really been a coordination in terms of using the economics and that sort of as an overlay. And that's an interesting idea. It would lend itself to, I think, a valuable take. So, but yes, to this point, we've not. We've worked with Back from the Brink program. We have authored with PSR National, the nuclear famine report, which posits a limited nuclear exchange between India and Pakistan using roughly one half of their arsenals, which is roughly 100 Hiroshima-sized weapons, 100, 50 each. And the immediate devastation loss, like 20 million people in the local area and things of this, but then the ongoing climate devastation that occurs thereafter, lasting years, which would ultimately, through nuclear famine, a cooling of the planet, kill, it's proposed, up to 2 billion people on the planet from a small, limited war over there, India, Pakistan, using 50 each, 100 weapons. So we've done that sort of climate modeling, which kind of goes beyond the nuke map. So that's what we call nuclear famine. And that's been revamped. As with everything in terms of studying nuclear weapons, it's in my experience, every time they relook at it, the data gets much worse. It's much worse. India and Pakistan have grown, their cities are bigger, their arsenals are stronger, so it's now much worse. And they were on a nuclear war footing last year. Okay. I mean, in the last year, five of the nine nuclear nations were involved in war. And China was threatening Taiwan. So, six of the nine nations were somehow either threatening or involved in actual war. So when we talk about luck is what's keeping us ahead of the game.
0: What can concerned individuals do to support the work that you are doing, to support this message and help get it out?
1: Thank you. So I think the most important thing they can do is every individual can endorse the Back from the Brink campaign as well, just like we mentioned all these hundreds of organizations, but every individual can as well. The other thing is, again, the resolutions I've mentioned, it's called House Resolution 317 in the United States House of Representatives and Senate Resolution 323. So 317 in the House, 323 in the Senate. We can call our congressional people and urge them to endorse this campaign. That's the key, because when they hear from their constituents, they listen. We have now hubs around the nation, Back from the Brink hubs that are working. So you can become involved with your local hub. Again, here in Ojai, we've met with our local bishop and our local mayors to meet with our congressional person to kind of lobby them. So groups come together in these hubs. That's a remarkable way. So among one of the first times in all the years that I've been doing this, it really provides a way for people not just to hear about it and feel concerned, but to become involved. Okay. And involvement is such an important component.
0: We will, of course, be publishing any links that you have where people can sign up, where they can get the information, where they can include a PDF if they're sending it out to their representative so that they have easy access to it under this episode. Is there anything that we haven't covered here that you think is important for us to know at this time?
1: 2 weeks ago now, we sent a local elected official open letter to every member of Congress and the Senate. There were over 250 local elected officials, from mayors to city council people to heads of the board of supervisors to state legislators, but 250. And we're continuing to build that list. It's interesting. In California, most elected officials were notified. We've been trying to lobby them. They all have full plates. So we're continuing to build that list. Okay. So this again is another thing encouraging even our local level of folks, city council, to endorse this campaign. So that's critical. I think the main topic that has been, I call, the major driver of the arms race is the fallacy in mythologic theory of deterrence. Okay, deterrence. And that's the thing. We need to speak truth to power. Deterrence is an absolute myth. If I have one nuclear weapon and you're my adversary, Libby, you need two. If you have two, I need four. If you have four, I need eight. And now we have to have abilities which breach treaties to make your weapons impotent, okay? Again, Golden Dome. So if I have that, then I have to figure out a way of getting around that. So my point is, so we must do away and not take at face value. We talk often to our congressional people, well, I'm in favor of deterrence, which means I'm in favor of ramping this arms race up to that every single dollar gets spent there. Deterrence is a myth. It's the greatest driver and puts us at the greatest risk. So that's the other thing that I think really needs to be spoken of whenever we talk about nuclear weapons, nuclear war potential, and arsenal control.
0: Anything else?
1: I think you've done a good job. I think we've covered things well. I mentioned as a first responder, and I live in fire-prone California. Okay. And so when the fires come, I watch the Thomas fire from my backyard as it came through. So we're obligated to report to the hospital if there's evacuations and the like. And again, coming back to there is no adequate medical or humanitarian response to a nuclear war. The only way to respond is to abolish these weapons, and we must abolish them before they abolish us. So that is critical. We must prevent what we cannot cure. We cannot cure us, so we have to prevent it.
0: Dr. Robert Dodge, Bob, you've been doing a stupendous job for the last 40 years. This latest report is, again, on an annual basis, crucial to our understanding of exactly how much is coming out of our pockets and being used for a technology that we cannot use, and woe unto us if we do. So, for now, I would like to thank you for the work that you do. And thank you for being my guest this week on Nuclear Hot Seat.
1: Thank you so much.
0: Dr. Robert Dodge of Physicians for Social Responsibility, and so much more. We will link to the just released report, Nuclear Weapons Community Cause Program, on our website, nuclearhotseat.com, under this episode, number 774. In support of the PSR Nuclear Weapons Community Cost Program report, there are two sites by or in collaboration with nuclear historian Alex Wellerstein that you need to know. The first is NukeMap. It is an interactive site that allows you to determine what the impact would be from a nuclear bomb landing in your town. Just put in your location, the size of the nuclear bomb you'd like to find out about. It's always good to start with either Hiroshima or Nagasaki. Click a few additional prompts, including the number of dead, injured, blast radius, warhead yield, and click detonate. Within a minute, you'll see exactly what that nuke would do to you and your neighbors. Make certain you click on airburst, casualties, and radioactive fallout to get the full impact. And there's a less well-known but just as disturbing accurate presentation from Alex Glazer in collaboration with Alex Wellerstein from 2019. A video simulation called Plan A, which presents a plausible escalating war scenario between the United States and Russia using realistic nuclear force postures, targets, and fatality estimates. It is estimated that there would be more than 90 million people dead and injured within the first few hours of such a conflict. And just to cheer you up further, we'll link to the PSR Nuclear Famine Report. As for the baby tooth study that revealed strontium-90 in baby teeth and led to the founding of International Physicians for the Prevention of Nuclear War, check out Nuclear Hot Seat number 596 from November 22, 2022. That will be another link on the website, nuclearhotseat.com, under this episode, number 774.
2: Activists, shout out, shout out, shout out.
0: Physicist Linda Williams is great at breaking down complex nuclear issues and giving us the bare bones to be able to understand the truth behind all that nuclear industry gobbledygook. Here, she explains the need for comments on three new rule changes the Nuclear Regulatory Commission, or NRC, is proposing, and the tiny, teeny, tiny, minuscule window of opportunity that we have to comment them, as well as why we must comment. I spoke with Linda Williams on April 26, 2026. Linda Williams, it's great to have you here with us on Nuclear Hot Seat.
3: It's a pleasure to be here. Thank you.
0: You have been writing your little brains out, and there have been some fabulous articles you've created, primarily for Counterpunch. Those are the ones that I have seen. Most recently, you have created a guide to commenting on rules removing public oversight of nuclear reactor safety. Really important for the listenership to know about. Tell us about this.
3: It's been an onslaught of regulatory change at the Nuclear Regulatory Commission, and that is under the executive order of Trump from last year to get all these changes done by November 2026. So it's like one day after another, these changes are coming through that are very excessively deregulating the NRC's ability to regulate new reactors for safety and environmental impact. So, what I've been reporting on is a variety of issues, but what's coming up right now where we can comment is rules removing public oversight of nuclear reactor safety. As your listeners may know, the Department of Energy has granted permission to, half a dozen startup companies who are working on small modular nuclear reactors or SMRs to test their facilities and their reactors under the Department of Energy rather than having to go through the NRC licensing process. So, what this new rule is that when they come time to apply for a commercial license, they don't have to go through the NRC for their safety review. The safety review that they obtained from the Department of Energy or the Department of War, formerly the Department of Defense, will work instead. Now, the problem with that is that the safety review in the DOE or the DOW are secret. And if they got a safety approval for a 1 megawatt microreactor or a 10 megawatt microreactor, they'll be able to use that safety review to scale up to 100 megawatts or 1,000 megawatts, which is a gigawatt, or 10 reactors on one site with no public oversight and no public review. That is the most important of all these rules that have come up because it removes the public from oversight. Now, the most important thing about public oversight is that when the public, which means citizens, organizations, lawyers, environmental groups, when they submit comments on the docket of these proposed rules, that forms the basis for legal action. So if you don't submit these comments, then if you try to sue later and say, hey, wait a minute, this is impacting the groundwater, they can come back and say, but you didn't point this out in the comment period. Too bad. It's not a great system, but that's what it is. So it's so critical for people to submit comments. And that's why I made this simple guide to commenting on these rules, even though they're very complicated.
0: Explain the process of commenting on the rules, because I have to admit, you made it so easy. Once I read them, I did the steps immediately and got it done.
3: Thank you for submitting comments. So all you have to do is go to the NRC's regulatory site for the rule, which I have linked in the articles, and we'll tell you how to get to those so you can find this information. And what I've created is a statement that you can copy and paste and put in. You can submit anonymously if you prefer, or you can put your name, doesn't matter. And I found this gold mine, which I'm so excited about, and that is comments that have been submitted by a retired 16-year retiree expert in the NRC, Fred Schoeffer, and he submitted testimony that points out all the problems legally with these rules. So what you can do is you can just refer to him. And that's what I have in the template of a comment that you can copy and paste. So for example, it says, I oppose interim staff guidance, blah, blah, blah, docket, yada, yada, yada. And then you say, I incorporate by reference and adopt as my own comments those submitted by Fred Schoeffer. And you can just copy and paste this in. So everything he says goes into what you say. And then you could say what you want if you want to say this is madness and you can't take away public rights to participate in industrial development in their communities. That's what I've been saying lately. Then you can add that in as well. But by commenting and referencing him, you have the totality of his analysis, which is 22 pages long.
0: We will, of course, link to the places where people can find this information. But for those who want to hear it now and be able to go there immediately, where can they find the article? Where can they find this information?
3: Counterpunch is a free online journal, and I've been writing pretty much for them lately on these NRC rulings. My name is Linda Williams, Lynda Williams. You can Google search my name plus Counterpunch, and you'll come up with one of the articles. If you click on my name, it shows all the articles, and that's where you'll see this particular article, the latest one.
0: Is there a specific site that is needing any kind of input from us? And let us know what kind of timeline are we working on here? Is there a deadline or is it open-ended?
3: Great question. Typically, the NRC rulings give a public comment period of 30 days only. So there's two regulations that are related to this one article that I wrote called A Guide to Commenting on Rules Removing Public Oversight. One is due May 4th, and the second is May 18th. And then there's another ruling about a laser enrichment facility that I also wrote about called Secrets and Shortcuts that you'll see on my author's page. That's an enrichment plant where they use lasers to enrich uranium for a commercial nuclear reactor fuel. And that has a million issues with it. See, Libby, one of the problems is, once the Trump administration took over, DOGE came in and fired a lot of workers from the NRC, and a lot of people just resigned. 400 people from the NRC are gone in the past year. So they have less people to work on all of this, and they have this forced fake deadline of November 2026 in order to accomplish the directions of the executive order to essentially gut all regulation from the NRC. So there's a lot of mistakes. There are so many mistakes in these rules that especially Fred has pointed out. He submitted testimony also for the PLEF. You can read everybody's comment. That's what's fun too. You know, you can go to the regulatory site and read what other people wrote. That's how I found Fred. So the more that people comment and point out what's wrong, the more they have to pay attention. It's also really important, according to Fred, that there's news stories about it, like coverage what you're doing right now, writing to your newspaper, write letters to the editor. The more press coverage there is, the more the NRC pays attention. And they are required by law to address every concern in the comment before they finalize the rule.
0: So these comments are not just something we're throwing out in the ozone, hoping somebody who doesn't want to listen is going to listen. There is a legal responsibility for the Nuclear Regulatory Commission to respond to the issues that are being raised. Is that accurate?
3: That's exactly right. And unfortunately, what they're trying to do is remove public input and oversight. That's exactly the issue of this rule, where they're going to allow the safety aspect of the licensing to happen with the DOE and the DOW because the public can't see it. It's secret. So we don't get to submit comments, and there will be no court power in the future. Also, there's another ruling coming up in the next few weeks, where they're going to try to give a categorical exclusion for all new reactors, so there'll be no environmental review at all.
0: This sounds like laying the groundwork for absolute disaster. And it sounds like it's coming from people who hate life, hate people who aren't them, and they think they are immune to the consequences of their actions. And when it comes to nuclear, nobody is. I don't care how much of a billionaire you are or how big that missile silo bunker is that you have built for yourself, there will be consequences and they will not be pretty. So it's important for those of us who have even the slightest understanding of how dire this situation is to get online, follow the prompts, copy what you have written and possibly what I will write, and make your voices known on the NRC sites, and do it quickly because time is running out for us to be able to have a voice in this.
3: If I may, here's some bad news and good news. The bad news is that the AI, Silicon Valley, PayPal, Mafia are getting into the nuclear business. So a lot of these companies who are doing this SMRs or enrichment are brand new startups funded by Peter Thiel or Bill Gates. What they're trying to force is the deregulation of nuclear power so they can use nuclear power to power their AI data centers. It's absolutely entwined in that. So it's very serious that people pay attention and share this information with your neighbors and friends. And because it's, we want to make it as easy as possible. I think I have copy, paste, click on the thing, stick it in. You can be anonymous. Now, finally, the good news. Ed Lyman, who you know from the Union of Concerned Scientists, he's a nuclear expert on everything. He has said to the effect, let's see what happens after the billionaires get nuclear absolutely deregulated. There's still no promise that the industry or the financial folks are going to follow, right? So it could be that this will be a bust before it's actually a boom.
0: Well, Linda, we're going to count on you to help us keep current with this and see if we can have you on a much more regular basis to give us an NRC update or a regulation update, or here's a place where you can express your rage and outrage about nuclear where it can possibly do some good. You can help us learn how to respond, when to respond, what to say in response, so that we can start making our voices known even more than we have so far.
3: I have a Substack called Nuclear Free Hawaii. If you join that, I will be sending out alerts very infrequently, but when necessary. So if you subscribe, you don't have to pay. I'll send out emails that say, this needs to be, comments are due at the NRC. Here's what you can submit. So it'll be really fast and easy for people to get the information and share. So check out my Substack, Nuclear Free Hawaii.
0: Linda Williams, it's always a joy. We've had a lot of interaction, a lot of working together through the years. 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
3: Aloha.
0: The irrepressible physicist, Linda Williams. We'll have links up to her articles, and especially the recent ones, at nuclearfreehawaii.substack.com. Know that Linda and I recently appeared together on WBAI-FM's Ecologic radio program talking about this very issue. We'll have that link up as well as soon as it's available. But within an hour of us getting off the air, access to Linda's Counterpunch article seems to have been blocked, no matter how I tried to bring it up. As soon as we can get that clear, we will have the link up on our website, nuclearhotseat.com, under this episode, number 774. And speaking of blocks, here's
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0: A dedicated listener to and supporter of Nuclear Hot Seat wrote me about a recent interview he caught with former Energy Secretary Ernest Moniz. It was on Lawrence O'Donnell's program, The Last Word, on April 22, 2026. In it, Moniz spoke about Iran not needing 90% uranium enrichment to build a nuclear bomb, saying one could be created with 80% or even 60% enrichment. This is the exact same information covered in much more detail by Dr. Gordon Edwards of the Canadian Coalition for Nuclear Responsibility in our interview on Nuclear Hot Seat number 731 from July 3, 2025. But here's the thing. When my friend went to send me a link to the online video of the program, that 8-minute segment with Moniz had been edited out. Why? Online, the length of a program doesn't matter, so it couldn't have been for length. And on cable, the show was the proper length. So what gives? Why edit it down for online posting? And why eliminate that particular bombshell information that Iran already has uranium enriched enough to build a bomb? Could it be censorship? With some effort, my contact was able to uncover an audio podcast of the entire show, and we will have a link up to it on the website, nuclearhotseat.com, under this episode, number 774. In the meantime, why did they do it? Your guess is as good as mine, but it's definitely a boneheaded move that makes you, Lawrence O'Donnell, and your production team at The Last Word, which seems to have edited out the last words, you are all this week's
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0: This has been Nuclear Hot Seat for Tuesday, April 28, 2026. 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There is a great big honking yellow box for you to put in your first name and an email address. 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All rights reserved, but fair use allowed, as long as you cite the program, website, names of any guests whose comments you use, and me. For now, this is Libby Halevi of Nuclear Hot Seat, reminding you that as Robert Dodge of Physicians for Social Responsibility said,
1: there is no adequate medical or humanitarian response to a nuclear war. The only way to respond is to abolish these weapons, and we must abolish them before they abolish us.
0: And there you have it, your weekly nuclear wake-up call. So whatever you do, don't go back to sleep, because we are all in the nuclear hot seat.
4: Nuclear hot seat, what are those people thinking? Nuclear hot seat, what have those boys been drinking? Nuclear hot seat, the corium is sinking. Our time to act is shrinking, but our activists are linking. Nuclear hot seat, it's the bomb.

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2: For Overnight Productions, I'm Greg Gordon. What you're about to hear has been pieced together from IMRU programs of the past several years, so you'll hear many voices and a variety of music.
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4: 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I'm Brian DeShazer. India welcomes its first openly gay member of parliament. The U.S. Department of Education continues its attacks on transgender students. The Rainbow rewinds, and we honor the broadcast legacy of the late Greg Gordon. All that and more, now that you found This Way Out.
5: I'm Marcos Najera.
6: I'm Sarah Montague.
5: With NewsWrap, a summary of some of the news in or affecting LGBTQ communities around the world for the week ending April 10th, 2026.
7: Hi. Dr. Menaka Guruswamy, do swear in the name of God that I will bear true faith and allegiance to the Constitution of India.
6: Good news out of India. Menaka Guruswamy made history by becoming the country's first openly queer Member of Parliament. Dr. Guruswamy, a constitutional law expert and a longtime advocate of queer and transgender rights, championed the landmark Supreme Court case that enshrined fundamental transgender rights in the nation's constitution. But last month, President Draupadi Murmu signed a bill to roll back that legislation, causing protests across the country. Goraswamy was officially sworn in on April 6th. Her appointment is a beacon of hope for future legislation protecting queer and transgender citizens. She expressed her gratitude in a press conference after her appointment.
8: As you all know, values of equality, non-discrimination, and the dignity of each citizen is what our constitution speaks about. And it will be my endeavor to uphold those values every single day.
5: It is now illegal to promote queer causes in Belarus. The Belarusian parliament passed a bill that criminalizes people for, quote, spreading LGBTQ propaganda. This mirrors policies in neighboring Russia and a growing movement of anti-LGBTQ legislation globally. The nation decriminalized homosexuality in 1994 after the fall of the Soviet Empire. But the new legislation bans the promotion of, quote, non-traditional relationships, gender change, and refusal to have children, echoing global concerns about low fertility rates and aging demographics. The punishments include fines, community labor, or up to 15 days in jail. Activists have reported raids of private gatherings where, quote, LGBTQ promotion is suspected. TG House Belarus, a trans rights advocacy group, launched a petition urging President Lukashenko, who has ruled the country for over three decades, not to sign the bill, saying, the draconian law deliberately groups LGBT people alongside pedophiles, and its passage will legalize state-sanctioned violence against queer people. Despite the petition garnering over 50,000 signatures, the president approved the legislation on April 2nd.
6: Two military veterans in the UK are suing the Ministry of Defence over delays in compensation tied to the military's past ban on LGBTQ service members. The 1955 Army Act banned openly queer people from serving. Thousands of service members were discharged, often losing pensions, medals, and career opportunities because of their sexual orientation. The plaintiffs, Stephen Stewart and Mark Shepherd, say they were prepared to resign from the military for being queer in 1995 and 1999, respectively. The BBC reported the pair were denied full compensation as they were not formally discharged, despite feeling compelled to leave by, quote, way of an ultimatum. The ban was lifted in the year 2000 after a European Court of Human Rights ruled it a privacy violation. In 2023, the UK government officially apologised for the ban and a year later launched the LGBT Financial Recognition Scheme to financially compensate veterans who were forced out of the military due to their sexuality. The government says it is working to review claims, but critics argue the current process is too slow and leaves many veterans still waiting for justice decades later.
5: The U.S. Department of Education says it is no longer required to uphold certain protections for transgender students, ending agreements with several school districts and one college. Under the Biden and Obama administrations, the department interpreted Title IX, which bans sex discrimination in education, to include transgender and queer students. The department negotiated these protective measures with school districts in California, Delaware, Pennsylvania, and Washington, along with Taft College in Central Valley, California. The Associated Press reported that the decision removes the federal obligations for schools to keep up with sensitivity training on abiding by a student's preferred name and pronouns and allowing students to use bathrooms that align with their gender identity. This move is one in a series of legislative attacks from the White House on transgender youth. Last week, we spoke about the Trump administration's counter-lawsuit against the Minnesota Department of Education for its trans-inclusive athletic programs. On April 9th, the National Women's Law Center, along with 60 other advocacy and human rights organizations, released the Foundational Values for Higher Education Equity Compact, calling on colleges and universities across the country to publicly reaffirm their commitment to equity, inclusion, student success, and academic freedom. Shawali Patel, the Senior Director of Education Justice at the National Women's Law Center, told us the Trump administration's deliberate misinterpretation of Title VI and Title IX makes the most vulnerable students targets of discrimination.
9: It is deeply upsetting and flawed. It is anti-democratic, anti-civil rights. First, they say, well, they want to relieve schools of burdensome enforcement. And then when it comes to addressing protections for trans kids, they wrongly claim, well, they're trying to protect cis women and girls. And that couldn't be further from the truth.
5: Patel added that the resources in the compact are meant to help students, parents, and allies make sense of the changing policies and legal battles taking place, but also guide them in efforts to resist.
9: The one thing that I've been so grateful for that gives me a lot of hope is the organizing I'm seeing on the ground from students, from faculty, from alumni, you know, that people have loudly been saying that this is not okay and they're demanding their rights to be protected. There have been some institutions that have courageously and rightfully fought back. And my hope is that this will push more to do the same.
5: According to the Movement Advancement Project, 29 states have policies prohibiting transgender students from participating in sports, and 21 have restrictions on restroom use. You can access the Pro Equity Compact at naacpldf.org.
6: The U.S. Department of Justice is investigating the Los Angeles Unified School District in response to parents who claim the district is responsible for their trans child's death. The parents allege their child began to transition socially and experienced isolation, leading them to take their own life. The lawsuit says the school connected the child with a therapist, but did not inform the parents of their child's transition or counseling, denying them the opportunity to intervene. Their child died in 2024, 2 years after graduating from Palisades Charter High School. In 2019, the LA School District adopted a policy to protect transgender students who may not have support at home. It advises school officials to allow students to choose their own pronouns and restrooms. Governor Gavin Newsom later enacted the Safety Act, which blocks so-called parental notification policies that would require teachers to tell parents if a student asks to use different pronouns than the gender they were assigned to at birth. It also protects teachers and school staff who choose not to out LGBTQ students to their families. Harmet K. Dillon, the Assistant Attorney for Civil Rights, told the New York Times the Trump administration will not tolerate policies that deny parents fundamental rights. Currently, 15 states have some form of forced outing law.
5: A viral courtroom moment is sparking new conversations about the harms of conversion therapy. On a recent episode of Equal Justice, a TV court show, Judge Ebony K. Williams dismissed a case brought by a Tennessee father who tried to sue his own son for $6,000, the cost of sending him to conversion therapy. The son testified he only agreed to attend out of fear of being kicked out and described the program as abusive and dehumanizing.
10: The majority of the day, they are verbally harassing you. They are calling you names. I remember on the first day, the director, Matthew, who my dad chalked up to be a great guy, said I was cursed, said that I was going to hell, and called all of us there monsters, that we were unworthy, and that we needed the program to fix ourselves.
5: In a moment that's now gone viral, Williams condemned the father's actions, calling the treatment cruel and manipulative, and affirming the young man's worth.
11: Young man, you are not cursed. You are as loved and as worthy, Michael, as your father, your mother, and everyone else who gets the privilege to reside on this earth, young man.
5: She ultimately threw out the case, saying every child deserves a home where they are safe, accepted, and loved unconditionally.
6: That's News Wrap, Queer Global News with Attitude for the week ending April 10th, 2026. Follow the news in your area and around the world. An informed community is a strong community.
5: News Wrap was written by Ebony Joseph, produced by Brian DeShazer, and brought to you by you.
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5: And I'm Marcos Najera. 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
16: This week we honor the April birthdays of Ma Rainey and Jean-Paul Gaultier.
17: Ma Rainey was an American blues singer and influential early blues recording artist. Rainey has been portrayed in several films, including the 2020 Academy Award-winning film Ma Rainey's Black Bottom. In 2023, she was honored with the Grammy Lifetime Achievement Award. Although most of Rainey's songs that mention sexuality refer to love affairs with men, some of her lyrics contain references to lesbianism or bisexuality, such as the 1928 song Prove It On Me. According to the Queer Cultural Center's website, the lyrics refer to an incident in 1925 in which Rainey was arrested for taking part in an orgy at her home involving women in the chorus.
18: When I last night had a good big fight,

0: Jean-Paul Gaultier is a French haute couture fashion designer known for his unconventional designs. He founded the fashion label in 1982 and was the creative director for French luxury house Hermès in the early 2000s. Tragically, in 1990, his boyfriend and business partner died of AIDS-related causes. As a costume designer, Gaultier created Madonna's cone bra for her 1990 Blonde Ambition World Tour and has designed costumes and gowns for Bjork, Pedro Almodóvar, Kerry Washington, Lady Gaga, Beyoncé, and Kylie Minogue, among many others. Now let's rewind to a few March key queer milestones. April 1997 marked Ellen DeGeneres' Time magazine Yep, I'm Gay cover.
1: Also in April, the U.S. Supreme Court heard oral arguments on the question of the freedom to marry, eventually ruling that states cannot ban same-sex marriage.
0: That's this week's Rainbow Rewind, because remembering our past fuels our pride. I'm Brian DeShazer.
1: And I'm Sherry Lunn. Stay tuned. More This Way Out is coming up.
0: Last week, This Way Out co-founder Lucia Chappell remembered Greg Gordon's radio origins, helping found IMRU in 1974, one of the earliest LGBT-produced radio series, interviewing Harvey Milk, covering his assassination, the subsequent Dan White trial, and anchoring a live broadcast at the first 1979 March on Washington for lesbian and gay rights. This week, we follow Greg's career beginning with perhaps the first survey of the gay rights movement from 1969 to 1979 presented on radio. This documentary remains an important primary source of queer history. And as Lucia noted last week, it was created on quarter-inch reel-to-reel tape using razor blades and splicing tape.
2: Welcome to Timeline, a review of some of the important news events in our recent past. For Overnight Productions, I'm Greg Gordon. What you're about to hear has been pieced together from IMRU programs of the past several years, so you'll hear many voices and a variety of music. But before we go back to the last years of the 1970s, when the so-called homosexual issue exploded onto the national scene, we should lay some groundwork with a brief visit, courtesy of Breck Artery, to the summer of 1969.
3: The disorders began with a routine police raid on a homosexual bar, the Stonewall, on Christopher Street, in the heart of the West Village. Almost every homosexual who was in New York at the time of the Stonewall Rebellion has his own private memory of what took place. One of the longtime leaders of the gay rights movement, Craig Rodwell, remembers it this way.
4: The first night was Friday. I was on the way home from a friend's house. The raid was just starting at that time, and we noticed the crowds. So we went over there, and a crowd was gathering out in front. There was a paddy wagon pulled up and a few people being taken out. The crowd was very quiet at the time. I wasn't. I started yelling gay power and get the mafia out of the bars, and my lover nudged me and told me to shut up. But within about 15 minutes, the crowd really started doing it.
5: Gay power, gay power, say it loud, gay is proud, say it loud, gay is proud.
3: By the end of the week, scores of police and rioters had been injured. Many were arrested, and one man, a cab driver, was dead.
2: During the first few years following Stonewall, lesbian and gay groups formed in hundreds of cities and towns across America, and by 1976, several had been successful in promoting local gay rights ordinances. It was America's 200th birthday, the bicentennial, and lesbians and gay men were enjoying some of their recent political achievements. Reverend Troy Perry of the Universal Fellowship of Metropolitan Community Churches remembered the first Christopher Street West Parade in Los Angeles as he prepared to lead the 1976 parade as Grand Marshal.
6: The first year was 1970, and I was the person who went down and got the police permit. It was in my name that first year. The first one was hurriedly put together. Everybody was scared to death. We had about 1,000 people who were involved in it. We had very few floats, that sort of thing. It was just marching. I was arrested after that first parade. Ever since then, the parade has grown momentum. They've added now the carnival, the Shura Circus, several things like that.
7: We are gathered together tonight for one purpose, to fight back against AIDS, the acquired immune deficiency syndrome.
8: This is not a gay disease. It is not a gay disease.
9: I know that there's some horror stories about people with AIDS who have been disenfranchised of their basic rights. Their roommates have kicked them out. They've been served on paper plates. Their families have disowned them.
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0: Between 1979 and 1987, Greg continued working with the gay media collective that produced IMRU Radio at KPFK in Los Angeles. In 1987, Greg and Lucia Chappelle signed up to cover the second March on Washington for Lesbian and Gay Rights for Pacifica Radio. Greg spoke about it with Michael Taylor Gray.
14: Greg, why don't you tell us about the 1987 March on Washington?
15: Lucia and I organized it, and it was also a vehicle for us to recruit other local LGBT radio producers from around the country for what would become This Way Out. The biggest thing I remember from the 87 March was that we had depended upon a guy from WPFW and the Pacifica affiliate in D.C. to set up the technical stuff, and it would be the audio would be fed to the station to be uploaded to the satellite, which at the time was the way national public radio and community radio programs were distributed, was via satellite. Well, we got there, and it was not there. What we wound up doing is a guy from WBAI got on the train with tape decks and incredible numbers of equipment. We recorded the rally coverage, and hour by hour, someone then bicycled the reel-to-reel tape to WPFW, and that's how that live coverage was distributed in hourly recorded segments by bicycle.
16: Congressman Jerry Studs greets a full house at the Lesbian and Gay Bands of America concert in Constitution Hall.
17: Ever since you got here, this doesn't look a bit like Washington, D.C. I can't resist saying one word to the president. Let's just pretend for 1 minute that the president could hear us. What I would say to him is, Mr. President, look out in this hall. Look tomorrow out your window, out of the White House window, and look on the mall. What you will see, Mr. President, is not what you probably think you will see, and it is certainly not what you fear you will see. What you will see, Mr. President, is something you talk a great deal about. What you will see is one of the largest families in this country, Mr. President. Mr. President, you will see a family in the truest sense of the word, because one of the tests of a family is a crisis. And you will see a family that is drawn together in the most deeply human of ways. You will see young and old, you will see black and white, you'll see rich and poor, you'll see male and female, you'll see straight, Mr. President, and you know what? You'll see gay, G-A-Y, Mr. President. This is what you will see. And another way, Mr. President, another way to spell that word is H-U-M-A-N. That is what you are dealing with here, Mr. President.
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2: Here's what she had to tell the enthusiastic post-march rally overflowing the Capitol Mall.
19: When those children's houses were burned down in Florida, Mr. Reagan, did you send them a letter of condolence? Did you tell them what happened to them was wrong and that is not the American way? Mr. Reagan, did you explain to these kids that sometimes ignorant people act in such a way that it's frightening? Did Mr. Reagan, you tell them that you were going to support them and live with them through this because that's what America does for its own? I don't think so. I want to know why. I mean, if we're supposed to be all American, looking out for each other, then why hasn't the President of the United States said to these kids, I'm behind you, I am your president too?
14: Now, after 33 years of working on This Way Out, what has been to you, Greg Gore?

0: my closed bedroom door so no one would know I was listening. And it made me feel okay, more okay about myself. This is probably true, Michael, for a lot of us who do active work in the community in whatever capacity, is we remember how challenging it was when we were coming out and how much of a help having that lone, supportive voice in the night, so to speak, tell us that we were not monsters, we were not sinful, we were not illegal, we were beautiful human beings just the way we were intended to be. And that's what keeps me going. But I know I'm educating people as well as supporting people, and that's, you know, you can't put a price on that. Although you can, if folks would please donate.
1: It's thanks to Greg and Lucia's understanding of the importance of the work that every program from the first broadcast in April 1, 1988, was saved on reel-to-reel or digital format. It is with great pride that years ago I led the charge to preserve This Way Out tapes and make them accessible for research and reference. Thanks to a grant from the American Archive of Public Broadcasting, a partnership between GBH and the Library of Congress, the collection is available for public access and all programs have been transcribed. This Way Out has been honored with multiple awards from the U.S. National Federation of Community Broadcasters and the Radio and Television News Association, by the Gay and Lesbian Alliance Against Defamation, or GLAAD, Parents, Families, and Friends of Lesbians and Gays, PFLAG, the Los Angeles chapter of the National Lesbian and Gay Journalists Association, and internationally by TUPELAC, the Organization of Lesbian and Gay Cultural Workers in the Nordic Area. The cities of Los Angeles and West Hollywood have recognized This Way Out with proclamations. As we close this program remembering my friend Greg Gordon, I am happy that he knew his pioneering work and dedication to queer radio was recognized and is preserved and available for future generations at AmericanArchive.org.
0: I'm so blessed to be earning a living, albeit not going to Cancun anytime soon, but earning a living, keeping a roof over my head, doing what I love to do. And that's a rare gift for anybody in any capacity.
1: Happy trails, Greggy. Our condolences to his surviving brother, Rick Gordon. Thanks for choosing This Way Out, brought to you by the nonprofit Overnight Productions. The Rainbow Rewind was written by Sherry Lunn and co-hosted by Brian DeShazer. Greg Gordon in Memoriam, Part 2, was produced by Brian DeShazer. Archive material courtesy of the Pacifica Radio Archives and This Way Out Archives. Harry Styles, Ma Rainey, Bronski Beat, and Van Halen performed some of the music you heard, and Kim Wilson composed and performed our theme music. 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

0: And welcome.
1: Hello.
0: We who believe in freedom, we cannot rest. That's the words of the song getting us started.
1: Nobody can rest these days.
0: For another episode of, We the People here on KSKQ. And we are coming to you live here. It is Wednesday, April 29th at 9:03 a.m. And we are in the last week of our spring pledge drive.
1: Yep.
0: Just want to remind all of our listeners that it is your support that keeps our doors open. So thank you for helping us build community. And thank you for supporting us all these years. It's our 21st year.
1: That's why you're winded.
2: Yeah.
1: That's why you're winded.
0: It's been a long day.
2: It's been a long, strange road.
1: Yeah. Right?
0: But we're glad to be here and very excited to be able to bring you this exciting hour of programming. We have for the first, right now we have Paul Mozina. Did I say that right?
3: Yes, sir.
0: Yes. And you have been, and you are an Ashland resident. You've been doing looking at our Ashland community budget. And I know that is something we've been talking about here on this show in a lot of different ways because we have this wonderful city, but for a lot of our community and a lot of the folks that we serve, the city is kind of like unaffordable. You know, it's hard to be part of a community when you can't even afford to, you know, to go to a play or eat. And, you know, the fees continue to rise and the services continue to wane. And we have a city management that seems less than accessible. So, Paul, welcome. Setting the stage. Does that sound right?
3: Thank you, Jason. And I appreciate this opportunity very much.
0: Yeah.
3: Thank you, Jeannie and Matthew. I appreciate y'all.
2: Yeah.
3: And, you know, you mentioned the fees rising. And what got me interested in paying attention to the budget was I was following the public safety fee increase that was passed last year.
0: And I was
3: watching it very closely, and it appeared that the city administrator was misrepresenting the revenue that was coming in from the new single role emergency service,
0: okay.
3: The EMS service.
0: Oh, okay.
3: So I was following it very closely, and so on May 19th, when the city council had their study session, they had an agenda item where they were going to talk about the fiscal year 2025, third quarter, fiscal year 2025. And they said it was informational only, no direction or motion needed.
0: Okay.
3: And then they went off and discussed amending the 2025-2027 biennial budget. They went off the agenda and discussed this budget. And no one could comment on it because you can only comment on something if it's on the agenda.
0: Right.
3: And what they did was they took $100,000 from the homeless fund. They took $100,000 from the homeless fund and reappropriated it for the child care grant program. Now both are laudable. I mean, we want both,
2: but they
3: made this amendment to the budget at a study session, and Councillor Dale explicitly said, "Well, do we need a motion on this?" And Sabrina Cotter, the city administrator, said, "No, we'll just put it in the budget." And that got my attention. That was kind of funny.
0: Okay,
3: so they amended the budget. It wasn't on the study. It wasn't on the study session agenda. And then 2 weeks later, at the June 3rd business meeting where they were going to consider the budget, the deputy city administrator Jordan Rookland introduced the budget by saying that the council had amended the budget via a motion. And I was in the room. And I was like, I was there. There was no motion. There was no vote. Why did she say that they had amended the budget via a motion? And nobody, the mayor, the counselor, none of the financial people, nobody said anything. And they proceeded to discuss their amendments. And then they, it was funny, Mayor Graham called for a motion on the first of the four budget resolutions, and they hadn't even had the public hearing yet. So they're supposed to have a public hearing on the budget as approved by the Citizens Budget Committee. They had finished their work a couple days before the May 19th study session. And so a couple days later, the council amended the budget that was approved by the Citizens Budget Committee without a vote, without a motion. Then on June 3rd, they introduced the item saying, hey, we changed changed it with a motion, that which they didn't do, and then they almost launched into voting on the budget without even having the public hearing. And I was the only speaker. I was the only speaker at the public hearing, so I was paying attention. So I go ahead, Jason.
0: So I was thinking this, now the study session. My question is: was this one that was televised? Is this something
3: So
0: this is all out there. I mean,
3: oh, absolutely. Okay. The May 19th study session is recorded. It's right there, and so this isn't a question of fact. It is a question of fact. There was no motion at the study session. You can see for yourself. And so I was upset about this. And at the June 17th council meeting, I spoke about this. I said, what'd y'all do? You just amended the budget. You said you voted on it. You didn't. And you never voted on the amendments themselves. And I sent an email to the council the next day. I got no response. And after a couple of weeks, I was like, well, what's going on with this? And so I looked at the charter, and I found that the chief of police was responsible for enforcing the charter. I said, mm-hmm. They didn't vote on the budget. And the chief of police said, well, that's for the parliamentarian, the city attorney, Johann Pitella, to govern. And so he deferred to Johann, and Johann said, hey, Johann responded back to the chief and said, I already handled this. Mr. Mosin has already been responded to. I never got anything. So I sent an email to Johann. I said, how did you address my concerns, Johann? The chief of police says it's all good. And I just want to read a couple. Is there time to read a few?
0: Oh, we do. I appreciate you bringing this to our attention.
3: This is the city council's hanging their hat on this email that they got from Johann Pitella. I don't know if I'm pronouncing his name right.
4: So
3: ahead, Matthew.
4: No, I was going to say, Johann basically responded to you the same way the motion was filed, right?
3: That was
4: a sarcasm joke. Yeah. Go ahead. Read that. The motion was filed.
3: Here's what Johann said to me, and in the email on July 2nd of 2025, after I had voiced my initial concerns to the council. He said, now I'm referring to what they did at the study session.
4: Right.
3: In this case, this is Johann. In this case, the budget resolution that was noticed and eventually put forth had council's guidance and direction that included changes to not use the reserve fund and rather to take it from the additional funds released from the park fees and then appropriate a portion from the homeless budget, which can get replenished as needed mid-year. That is what council voted on at the budget adoption meeting. There was no need for a motion to amend the budget because it was already discussed in prior sessions, included in the budget they were presented to vote on. Now, he said prior sessions twice in this email. Mm-hmm. They talked about it at one session on May 19th. Not plural, not prior sessions, one session. So for a city attorney to make a misstatement of fact like that is telling. And one more line from his email. Quote, council more than sufficiently discussed the change in previous council sessions, again, plural, and right before the public hearing. So it was clear and transparent before they voted on the budget. Budget law provides that the budget council adopts can already have those changes in place and they can vote on it. That is what occurred. Mm. Well, I wasn't happy with that, and I've been pursuing this since then. And thankfully, a community member named Andrea Good recommended that I contact the Department of Revenue and ask him about this procedure. And so I ultimately did, and on April 13th, the Department of Revenue responded to the interim finance director, Bryn Morrison, about my complaint that the council had amended the budget prior to the public hearing. That's against the law. That's against the Oregon Revised Statute. So here's what the Danette Benjamin, the revenue manager for the property division of the Oregon Department of Revenue, said in this email to Bryn Morrison, the interim finance director. ORS, that's Oregon Revised Statute 294.453, requires the governing body to hold a hearing on the budget as approved by the Budget Committee. ORS 294.456 allows the governing body to make changes to the approved budget only after the budget hearing. That amended budget can then be adopted by the governing body. Based on the review of the minutes and video from the budget hearing and adoption on June 3rd, 2025, City Council meeting, the hearing was held on an amended version of the budget rather than the budget as approved by the Budget Committee. While the changes were within the authority of the council to make and did not require a second hearing, they could only be made after the budget hearing and prior to adoption. So that's pretty clear. Property division manager from the Department of Revenue is saying, Johan, you're wrong. Budget law does not allow the council to amend the budget before the public hearing. It can only be amended after. It can only be amended after the public hearing. Now, let me just remind you all, on April 7th, the city council just talked about the Avista franchise. And Councilor Kaplan had wanted to make a change. So what did they do? He submitted a motion. They discussed it and they voted it down. They had a document in front of them. They were about to take action on it. They had a motion. They had a vote and they rejected it. But for the budget, one of the most important documents that the city votes on at any time, they amended it without a motion, without a vote. I just want to be clear that is a violation of the Ashland Charter. Well, but go ahead, Jason.
0: Yeah, well, and they say that there was a motion, and they're just claiming things that never happened. It's a matter of record. It should be easy to say, well, blah blah blah, Dylan or whoever made that motion and it was seconded. That should be a matter of record.
5: Feels really reminiscent of the United States currently.
1: Where have we seen this before?
5: Well, wait, what?
3: You're making a good point. This is a question of fact. Did you or did you not vote on the budget?
0: Right.
3: And let's look at what the charter has to say about votes. So section 6 of chapter 8 says, proceedings to be public. No action by the council shall have legal effect unless the motion for the action and the vote thereon take place at proceedings open to the public. Mm-hmm. Okay? Mm-hmm. It's no legal effect unless there's a motion and a vote open to the public. And also says in Section 9, a vote required. Except as this charter otherwise provides, the concurrence of a majority of the members of the council present at a council meeting shall be necessary to decide any question before the council.
1: Yep.
3: And there was no... Jeannie. There was no motion and no vote.
0: Right.
3: And Jordan, let me... Mm-hmm. One more thing. Jordan Rooklin said that they had amended the budget via motion, and they approved those minutes 2 weeks late. 2 weeks later, the minutes said we had a motion on that vote. So they created a false record in their minutes
1: because you gave away the money to homeless people, and they're literally
0: no one would notice.
1: Cruel and unusual towards a segregated peoples, and they gave away the money. Yeah. Remember, I said it's like and they kept the orphanage money. literally, they gave the orphanage money to somebody else without anybody in town getting to know about it or the homeless.
0: Yeah.
1: And then all of a sudden said we have zero money to help the homeless, but they did. They just gave it to somebody else and hid it in their little pocket.
0: I'm afraid to ask, but did they ever replenish that homeless fund?
3: I'm so glad you asked, because
1: this is
3: really interesting. At the study session, when they amended the budget, they were discussing it, and Mayor Graham, the words were about to spill off her lips, the motion on the table, but she caught herself, and she didn't say motion, she said the question.
0: Okay.
3: The question for you all is, should we reallocate the funds from the homeless fund to the child care grant program? And there was here's another thing. Councillor Bloom was jumping around here. The city administrator Sabrina Cotta had to interrupt the meeting and take Councillor Bloom into the back room and talk to him.
0: Whoa.
3: And when they came back out, Councillor Bloom said, I need to recuse myself from this because apparently he had children in the child care grant program. I'll admit I don't know that for a fact, but she took him into the back room where they had their the executive sessions. Mm-hmm. They came out and he said, I can't say anything. So when Mayor Graham asked for to answer, quote, the question, not the motion, the question, Bloom didn't comment, but Kaplan said, I don't like this. I don't like taking money from the homeless program. I want to see something in the budget that explicitly says we're going to replenish this fund. Go ahead, Jeannie.
1: The night that Dan got his thing for the ORA, where they accepted the winter shelter, the extreme winter shelter in the 2200 building. That night, the Dan got his thing accepted for $130,000 or whatever, whatever. She went on, and she did a whole spiel. I wish I could find that and figure out what that meant. Because she backlogged about the $100,000 that had gotten reallocated. Mm. And then she said something to the effect of that ORA's bringing their money in, $130,000.
0: Well, that's something to go take a look at.
3: Well, here's the follow-up was. So Councilor Kaplan said, I have concerns about this. I want to see something explicit in the budget. Mm-hmm. And it's what they do with these budgets. They have budget notes. They say, we approve the budget, but they'll have footnotes at the budget saying, it's all good, but y'all got to do this, this, and this. They have, it's called budget notes.
0: Mm-hmm.
3: And so,
0: okay.
3: I did a FOIA request to the city. I said, what are the budget notes? How are you, one more thing. At June 3rd, when this June 3rd, 2025, when the council approved the budget, Mayor Graham reminded everyone, oh yeah, and we're looking at that. Because they discussed the amendments prior to proceeding with the resolution. The former finance director, Marion Barry, was there, and Eric Hansen asked her about why the numbers were slightly different. So they reviewed. They reviewed all of the amendments they had made to the budget before the public hearing. Okay? Okay? Mm-hmm. And so it was clearly explicit. They had already amended the budget, and Mayor Graham referred to the $100,000 and said, we're going to take care of that. So months went by, and I was like, I wonder if they're taking care of that. So I filed a FOIA request, and I said, what has been done? What explicit requirements have been put in the budget that will ensure that the $100,000 to the homeless fund gets replenished? Because it was like, oh, we'll take it from contingency. Well, assuming there's something in the contingency fund to take, the previous year, all the contingency money had been consumed by the EMS program for the fire department. There was no contingency. Sorry, I'm talking too fast.
0: There was no contingency
3: money available. So I get the FOIA request response back. There's nothing. There was no explicit. Requirement. There was nothing done to make sure that this $100,000 would get replenished.
0: Oh,
3: and I sent Councilor Kaplan an email. I said, are you happy with this? He goes, yeah, I'm okay with that. That they were simply going to just get it from the contingency fund. And he didn't care that there was nothing explicitly guaranteeing that happens. And they're supposed to be reviewing that homeless fund right now.
1: Yeah.
3: Prior to the beginning of the next fiscal year. Okay. This current fiscal year ends July 1st, and they're going to start the second year. So the assumption was the remaining funds in the homeless program are enough to get us through 2025. Right. But we don't know where that money's coming from or it's going to be replenished.
0: All I know is my work with the city on the homeless program is we're constantly reminded how there's zero money for anything that we want to do. So anything we want to plan, we need to find our own money for.
1: They gave it to the children they like.
0: Yeah. So what does this mean? Is there a risk to the city? I mean, who would be the authorities that would eventually be able to say, this is wrong, you need to do it this other way? What does that mean? Do we have a risk?
3: That's what there are some risks involved, but here's what the conclusion from the Oregon Department of Revenue. It said, however, the city will need to revise its budget process to ensure the proper order is followed in the future. They weren't saying you have to go back and change anything.
0: Okay.
3: But the charter says no action by the council should have legal effect unless the motion for the action and the vote thereupon taken the vote thereon take place at proceedings open to the public. So you ask about the risk. Well, the change they made to reallocate those funds has no legal effect because they didn't vote on that action. But who's going to pursue that?
0: Yeah.
3: I don't know. I don't have the pockets to pursue that. And I did follow up also with the Secretary of State for Oregon.
0: Mm-hmm.
3: Okay, her name and her representative is named Amy John. And I said, the municipal audit program requires that the auditor, in this case Baker Tilly did the audit for Ashland, the auditor is supposed to audit the city's compliance with their charter provisions.
0: Mm.
3: And I said they didn't do it. The council violated their charter provisions by amending the 2025-2027 biennial budget without a vote and a motion. And Amy John got back to me and said, well, you know, we don't question the professional judgment of the auditors. So I looked at the audit again, and in the audit, Baker Tilly listed what they were going to do, and they never listed we're going to check the charter, even though the state law says the municipal audit program requires that the auditor evaluate the municipality's compliance with their own charter, and they didn't do it. And so I'm following up with Amy John now saying, you know, so she's saying we trust their professional judgment, and they're saying, oh, and they also, the Baker Tilly budget thing is full of caveats, like we're not guaranteeing that all compliance has been met. They have more loopholes and escape valves and vague language in their audit. It's a farce because they're saying we're not responsible for making sure everything was right, and then the manager of the municipal audit program is saying we trust whatever they say.
0: Right.
3: So you can't have, you don't get to have a compliance with your laws if the you know, you're not going to have any. I'm talking too fast.
0: No, but you know what I'm saying?
4: Yeah, you're tied into like the whole concept of this show is we the people.
3: Well, you're saying this
4: to me just sounds grossly, dare I say, American.
1: Oh no, yeah. it gets better, it's just
4: so political and just like
1: Matt, they're being sued because they threw somebody out for calling them a fascist.
4: That's a whole, we've got a
0: few minutes left here, Paul.
3: I'd like to conclude, you know, as we're approaching the end here. You know, it's not just about a technical procedural error, okay? There were minor errors made, but if it's a procedural error and you're honest, you say, yes, we made a mistake. And instead of doing that, they memorialized a false claim that they had amended the budget with a motion. It didn't happen. They violated their charter. They violated Oregon revised statutes. So you have a council that violated state law, violated their charter. I tried to pursue it with the chief of police, who by the charter is required to enforce the charter. But he's not going to enforce it when the council violates the charter because he serves at their pleasure.
0: Mm-hmm. Right.
3: The charter itself has no enforcement mechanism. When the council violates the charter, you don't count on any enforcement, because the chief of police said, oh, the parliamentarian, Johan, he said it's all good. Well, no, the Department of Revenue said the parliamentarian was wrong. They were not in compliance with the law when they amended that budget.
0: Right.
3: But the chief of police is saying, well, the parliamentarian said it's good, so I'm not. He said, have a good day. I'm not investigating this. So that's your chief of police. So you've got a structure where the council is unaccountable to the people. The charter can't be enforced because the chief of police and the city attorney serve at the pleasure of the council. They're not going to enforce charter violations against the council. And then at the state level, the municipal audit program says, we trust whatever Baker Tilly said. And Baker Tilly said, well, we don't look at everything. Come on. You know, what do you want? I mean, so it's the whole thing is a farce.
0: Is there any way that we the people can compel the city to do a more an audit? What's going on?
3: You can start by asking your favorite counselor, did you vote on the amendments to the budget? Yes or no?
1: Oh.
3: Yeah, and see how they dodge the question. Ask Dylan Bloom. Dylan, did the council vote on those budgets?
1: He's up for re-election. We can.
3: No, he is. He's. I don't think he is. He. I think he's got a. Let's pull all up. But my point was, ask your favorite counselor, did you vote on the amendments to the 2025 budget? And because they were required to, go ahead, Jason.
0: I hope people can go to the story on the Ashland Chronicle. You have a guest editorial that outlines a lot of these allegations, and you bring the receipts.
3: Well, you know, if you go to the Ashland Chronicle, there's a search bar on the right side. It's search. Just type in Paul Mozina, Mozina, and search for my articles. I have a dozen articles on this going back to last June. I, and I don't know about y'all, I don't like to be lied to. It rankles me, and they're ignoring me. The counselor's ignoring me, and when you ask Dylan Bloom, he says his response is asked and answered. It's like asked and answered. It's gaslighting.
1: What does that even mean?
3: Yeah. Right. Well, when I ask if the council violated state law or if they voted on the amendment to the budget, he says, "Oh, asked and answered."
1: That means double jeopardy.
3: He's talking about Johann Partelis' email on July 2nd, which is a farce. He should be embarrassed. Johann Partelis should be ashamed of the email he sent to me because it's completely wrong.
0: Wow.
3: He confessed that the council violated the Oregon Revised Statutes, and he confessed that they violated their own charter. And Dylan Bloom had him read that email into the record at a council meeting and said that we need to shut down Mr. Mozina's misinformation. Johann, read your email. And he read this pathetic email into the record. And he's been found to be completely in error, as proved by the Oregon Department of Revenue correcting him.
1: So if this was some money that was allotted to bikes and trails, not the homeless, but like the bikes and trails, would they be able to fight it? Would they be able to like go up and say, excuse me, this was allotted to bikes and trails and we didn't get it? Absolutely.
3: If you have the legal means, if you have the resources, the council is vulnerable right now because the charter says if you don't vote on a motion, it's not legally binding. So the change that the budget, the amendments that the council made to their budget are not legally binding, but it remains open for someone to take legal action.
0: And wow.
3: I haven't gotten my you know what together enough to do that. But that's what you talked about the risk, Jason. The risk is the council could be sued for violating the charter and the amendments that they made. Go ahead, Jeannie.
1: This is really interested in, and you have all of these documents and this past stories to tell. Can you keep us updated on this?
3: Absolutely. I will. You can have those documents. I will keep you updated. And I'm still looking for a response to the from the Secretary of State when I said to her, you know, you've got to catch 22 here. You're saying that you trust the auditors, and the auditors are saying, "Well, we only do so much." You know, you can't expect us to enforce all of us. So, I'm going to be following up with the Secretary of State's response to my objection to her ruling, and so. I really, Jason and Gene and Matthew, I really appreciate this opportunity to share this with you, and I hope I didn't talk too fast.
1: We covered
0: a lot of stuff, and I really appreciate you explaining this this discrepancy that you uncovered and holding our elected officials accountable, because you know that's our duty as citizens.
3: But
0: to
3: so far
0: hold
3: they
0: folks
3: are
0: accountable.
3: They are remaining unaccountable. They're gaslighting me. They're gaslighting us all, pretending that they followed their laws. But thanks, Jason.
0: Thank you.
3: Looks like you got to take a break.
0: We're actually going to take a break here at the top. But again, Paul, thank you so much. And we're going to keep following up with you.
3: I'll stay in touch with you.
0: And I will be reaching out to the counselors I am friendly with, because I'd like to know their explanation for this. So
3: that's perfect.
0: Thank you.
3: Thank you all for the opportunity.
0: All right,
3: have a great
0: thanks.
3: Day.
0: You too. Thanks. And you're listening to We the People on KSKQ. It is our spring pledge drive. Not fall yet. 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

0: 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And we're going to be continuing our live discussion with folks in the community. We're going to be talking.
1: We're
0: going to
1: pivot.
0: Exactly.
1: Pivot.
0: Thank you. And again, I'm Jason.
1: I'm Jeannie.
2: And I'm Matthew.
0: We have in the studio today, we have Tessa Elbitar. She is the director of the Jackson County Community Long-Term Recovery Group. And Jackie Apodaca, the artistic director. For folks that have been struggling now, 6 years now since the Alameda fire and ripped through our community, we have still are suffering from the scars. And those of us that were impacted are haunted. And even those of us that landed softly still have the nightmares of that day. And we still have people that are struggling even to find normal, and even get close to normal. We're going to be talking about a storytelling project. You've been working to try to capture those stories of the survivors, the resilient community that came together on that fateful day back in 2000. Welcome. I'm Jackie and Tess. Tessa, welcome.
1: Thank you. Thanks for having us.
0: Does that sound right? Yeah. Go ahead. Just,
3: if I can clarify one thing,
0: oh,
3: Jason.
0: Oh, please.
3: I'm the director of operations, but Matthew is our executive director, and
0: oh,
3: he's fantastic. So
0: oh,
3: I
0: okay. I don't know why I said executive director.
2: And not me, Matthew.
3: No.
2: Not
0: the other man. Yeah.
2: The other Matthew. Right.
0: Awesome.
2: There's more to
0: the director of operations, yes.
1: Yes. I'm also going to clarify that I'm the artistic director. This is Jackie Apodaca. I'm the artistic director of Ashland New Plays Festival, and JC. LTRG does not have an artistic director that I know. So I'm the artistic director of a different organization, Ashland New Plays Festival, and I think exactly what you're saying, Jason, what's interesting about this project is it's bringing these two organizations, two very separate organizations, together to collaborate on creating something artistic out of tragedy and trying to find a way to help people process exactly what you're talking about, these scars and feelings that go on for years as we try to make sense of our lives through art.
0: Oh, perfect. Thank you for clarifying. Yes, because this is a collaboration to try to capture those stories and as you say, creating art, creating through a medium, some sort of a healing or understanding of what people were going through. You can tell us a little bit about what that project entails.
1: I'll start and then I'll pass to Tessa. Just the idea... if you've ever heard of the Laramie Project by Moises Kaufman and the Tectonic Theater Group, there are other examples of plays, storytelling that becomes part of a community, comes from a community to help that community specifically to heal or to process a tragedy that has occurred, but also then goes on to other communities where, because we're human beings and have empathy, we can look at an experience and then understand our own experiences through seeing someone else's lived experience. Mm-hmm. And so this project is meant to take some of what we've learned and what we've felt as a community going through that tragedy and that experience, and to, through art, hopefully allow other people to understand, to have some release and some catharsis as well.
0: Yeah.
3: Yeah.
0: Tessa
3: here. So we are doing the second edition of the community storytelling event for Alameda and South Obenchain fire survivors on May 12th. And we have two aspects of this project. So we have the storytelling event itself, which has been very supportive for our community's fire survivors. And then we have the theatrical presentation that will be a product of the storytelling event.
0: Oh, wow.
3: And so Ashland New Plays Festival is collecting these stories for the theatrical presentation. And we're kind of helping facilitate the storytelling event, both of us together. But we work with fire survivors. That's part of our organization's mission. And so we have found that emotional recovery has been an unmet need in this fire, and that there hasn't been a lot of spaces and containers to process.
0: Right. I remember, and even the lack of mental health care was and continues to be a crisis, a real problem for folks that struggled at, both Alameda and the Oban Chain Fire, impacting so many lives. And it was what really was amazing and is how much of it was a community shared tragedy, because you didn't have to lose your home that day to have seen the trauma and to have had stories to share in that experience. We all knew somebody that had lost their homes, and we all had to and we all came together and shared that grief. So it was an amazing way that it was a community tragedy.
4: Yeah, and that was something I was getting ready to speak of too, just a little backstory about myself. I'm a survivor as well. I'm from the Midwest, and I survived an F5 tornado, and that was one of the weird things. I was in the middle of the storm wiping out everything, right? But when a community event happens like that, you've got people that are inside the event that happens, and they have their own trauma that comes along with it. Then you've got people that are on the outside watching it happen to those that are on the inside and going, that's my family, that's my neighbor, that's, you know, and it's crazy. So I'm glad that you guys are doing this project. That's really awesome. Yeah. What inspired you guys to do this or dream this up?
3: Yeah, I'd love to add something to what you were just saying, Matt.
4: Yeah, yeah.
3: Is that, you know, there's the community who maybe moved here after the fire and didn't experience this disaster directly, who doesn't really have that lived experience of what our community went through.
4: Right.
3: That's part of the focus of this project, is to help inform our community about this history and lived experience that this valley has, which the 2020 fires here in Jackson County was the largest scale disaster in terms of properties lost that the state of Oregon has had. As a community have the most knowledge and experience of what it means to live through a disaster with loss of that scale across the whole state of Oregon. So we're, we're talking to folks who supported the Rowena fire recovery up north, and other communities are looking to our community to understand what it means to live through a disaster of this scale. Yeah. Do you want to add anything, Jackie, about...
1: No, I think that's great. I think that, though, and this is something you touched on before, Tessa, that the storytelling event itself is part of the processing of what happened, that's an opportunity, even if someone is not interested in the theatrical outcome sort of that might go on and hopefully support other people in the future, that the very act of telling your story or having someone to talk to, somebody who understands and has a shared lived experience with you, can be really helpful. Even watching and listening to these stories as they've been unfolding, I'm continuously startled by how much I can relate and understand what people have experienced. We talked to one first responder who was talking about their experience and the emotions that came with that day and being able to relate that to your own life and process your own grief about all kinds of things. You know, our theater is definitely focused on how the very specific experience is a universal experience. And this is an example where that's really showing up.
4: Yeah. And you know, speaking of that, too, that universal experience, you know, one of the things that you guys have said, a couple of different things. Community is one that keeps sticking out. Community. And then I think about the individual experience when we do experience traumatic events, because like I moved here right after the fires had happened, and being in Missouri, like I had it made national news, but it didn't. The same thing with the tornado. There's this, when you go through trauma, it's weird. You feel individualized with your interpretation and attachment to traumas sometimes. And that's what, with my own shared experience, that to me is what had led to problems with alcohol or, you know, things like that, where people will lean into a crutch because it's hard to, It's really weird. Trauma is a weird thing. I do a show called Therapy Thursdays, and that's a really interesting topic. It's weird how people process events. I love the fact that you guys are leaning into the community aspect of that and reaching into the bigger picture of helping community build by recognizing and living and hearing each other's stories, like the lived experience. That is the bigger picture, and that's how we all heal together. That's really awesome. You guys are cool. I'm kind of blown away. I'm like, this is really interesting. I'm definitely...
1: Well, that's why we're here. Yeah. So sort of share the news that this event is happening for people who are fire impacted and want to participate in the storytelling event. And then, we may have another storytelling event down the line. And even if we don't, the first draft of what this project will become will be presented by Ashland New Place Festival sometime in 2027.
0: Wow. And so you're still looking for those stories, people that were directly impacted on that day and are ready to tell their stories. I know a lot of us telling their stories is very healing. And at the same time, it also brings up a lot. I remember the first one finishing the storytelling round and hearing everyone's stories and being brought back there. It reminds you, it reopens wounds a little, but it's a healing. It's healing. If folks have a story to tell, this is your chance. If you were impacted, what about the folks that may not speak English? Is there an effort to offer translations and to capture those stories? Because there's been so many communities were impacted. In fact.
3: So we had a whole group of folks at the first event who spoke Spanish and told their story in Spanish. And our playwright is also a Spanish speaker. So there is the intention to tell some of those stories as well. And our Latinx community was heavily impacted by these fires. I think that right now the Latinx community is having a harder time coming to public events just because there is more fear around being in public and community and gatherings, especially ones that are publicly advertised. But we do have an interpreter on standby in case anyone who speaks only Spanish registers, and we would love to work with those folks and capture those stories too. And stories can also be submitted via email. To TESSA@JCCLTRG.org. And you can also email me for more information on the event as well. It is filling up. We have unfortunately had to cap the event at 30 folks just because of the size of the space, but we do still have about 10 spaces left. So
4: Nice.
1: That Tessa, will you restate your email address?
3: Yes, it is TESSA@JCCLTRG.org. So please send me an email for anyone who would like to support the project or would like more information. And I can also connect you to Ashland New Place Festival to learn more about the theatrical presentation side of things, which is a later phase.
0: Wow. And we're talking about the storytelling project, capturing the stories of folks impacted by the Labor Day fires. Technically the day after Labor Day, because it's strange what you remember. So I remember we were delivering food around that for Labor Day that day, and that's like the last normal day. It was strange. Yeah. And you're capturing stories. These are stories that, I mean, we're losing this community of people that were impacted. We're losing more and more every day. A lot of folks never were able to recover. They ended up, going drifting to the winds, moving in with family, leaving the area. More and more folks are finding it harder to stay here. And then folks are we're just an aging population. We have this like little window to get these stories. And do you have anything to say about that?
3: Yeah, I do want to just mention, Jason, since you brought it up, and this is a great opportunity, there are two programs that are still open for folks who haven't recovered yet. One is Access is doing a down payment assistance program, and that's up to $150,000 in down payment assistance.
4: Yeah, for housing, right?
3: Yes.
4: Yeah,
3: yeah. So nice. if you were a renter during the time of the fire and you lost the home that you were renting burned down, you can be eligible to purchase a home with $150,000 in assistance.
0: That's great.
3: Yeah, and so that can look like like less than a $2,000 mortgage per month. So that's unheard of. So I definitely encourage folks who might be in that category to reach out to Access about that. And there's also some rental assistance as well to help cover month-to-month rent. And that program closes on June 30th. So if you're fire impacted, do not wait. Contact Access and also come to our storytelling event on May 12th.
0: And how can people participate in that on May 12th?
3: So the way that we have right now to register for the event is to email us. We don't have it on our website because it is filling up quickly, and we wanted to make sure that folks who are impacted are prioritized. So you can email us. Again, my email is tessa@jcclrg.org for the registration. It's also on our Facebook page, which is Jackson County Community Long-Term Recovery Group. It's on the Ashland New Place Festival Facebook page.
0: We have folks from all over the U.S. that are listening, and maybe there's somebody far away that would like to, that has a story. Would you be able to facilitate something like a Zoom or anything, or would that be something?
1: If they were impacted by the Alameda Fire, South Open Chain Fire, absolutely. Okay. That's what Tessa was saying, that people can share their stories either in writing, or we could figure out a Zoom or another way for them to participate.
0: Awesome.
1: If it's specifically these fires, if they have had experiences with other natural disasters, climate change caused disasters, and anything that, certainly fires, we're hopeful that the results of this in the theatrical piece will be something that is shared around the country, so that you're able to at least see and hear the stories that you probably will be able to relate to wherever you are.
0: And so, Jackie, in this theatrical piece, do you know what that might look like in its final form?
1: You know, I was looking, as I mentioned earlier, I mentioned the Laramie Project, and there are other examples of vagina monologues, etc., where there's a series of stories that are woven together into a theatrical piece, and one way to think about that is like a theatrical collage, collage. I think that, as Tessa mentioned, the playwright who is working on this project is Octavio Solis, internationally renowned playwright who happens to also be a resident of Phoenix, Oregon, and did evacuate on the day of these fires, so felt very strongly that he was the right person to do this piece for the community. The end result of that will not be him creating new characters, coming up with imagined people. He's going to be taking those true stories and editing those into something where people can hear from actual people. I will say, though, that Tessa can also speak to this, that we've been very clear about people's privacy and their parameters. So people can share with, hey, you do not use my name. This is the part that's okay to share. This isn't the part. You don't share this part. That all of those things are being taken into account and tracked. And additionally, you mentioned before that telling the story can bring up wounds. Mm-hmm. We are very mindful in the storytelling event to do that in a trauma-informed fashion. So this is not a situation that is unsafe.
0: No, thank you.
3: Yeah, and then we will have also a mental health clinician there in case anyone needs one-on-one support.
4: So. Yeah, that was gonna be my next question too. And the LTR, I was gonna also say something about that. Long-term recovery, that is a real deal. It takes a long time to mentally get over things.
0: Do you personally know what that community looks like as far as numbers, or do you have a community that you served? Do you know how many people are still impacted that we're tracking?
3: So 2,500 homes burned in the Alameda Fire. As for where folks are at now, they're still you know, quite a few folks who are in the programs to have new homes purchased or repaired for folks that lost their homes. You do have to be under a certain income, like average medium income, to qualify for those programs.
0: Got it.
3: But yeah, we have a lot of folks in our community still going through that program, yeah, even.

0: awareness. It's not something that, like, all of a sudden, magically, you're just, oh, I'm healed, I'm fine. No, you know, you're going to have bad days, and it's okay not to be okay sometimes.
1: Yeah, and it changes sort of your how you live in the world going forward.
0: Absolutely, wow. Yeah.
1: I want to say, too, that, you know, Tessa's speaking about the people who lost homes and those experiences, but as you were saying earlier, Matt, that there's that day, mm-hmm. in terms of our community, in terms of people who lived here at that time, there are scars amongst everyone who was here at that time, scars of fear, scars of panic, scars of confusion, our shock at the information we could or could not get. Mm-hmm. I don't think many people will forget that day.
2: No, I don't think so. Wow. Go ahead, Tessa.
3: I was going to say, I think I do want to acknowledge first that a lot of the folks who lost homes have, you know, been made contact with in different aspects, but the folks who had insurance and were able to get some support are often the people who haven't had any opportunity to commune with other fire survivors or tell their stories. So that's a really important group of folks who we want to make sure get emotional support and have access to containers where they can share their experience. And then also, what was I going to say? I think I forgot my other point.
1: You can come back to it while I say this, just that the act of sharing your experience can be healing, as we've talked about. But also, I think one thing that's been interesting to folks about this project is that the stories are going forward and will hopefully help people who have similar experiences in other communities. So it's about myself sharing my story, but it's also about hope that my story is helpful to someone else in the future.
2: Right. That's a good point. It's a shared experience, but there's sort of a sameness. And when I hear other people's stories, it reminds me of my experience too. And like, wow, yeah, seeing it from other people's points of view are very, very helpful.
0: Yeah, that breaks apart that isolation feeling I was trying to talk about earlier.
2: Right.
0: I kind of got stuck on trying to get out what I was thinking, but that isolation feeling, like I know in like my own personal journey, again, for a long time, I personally felt like, oh, nobody would understand what I went through. Yeah. Even though, like, I know my community, like, we lost, you know, 250 whatever people that day, like, ourselves. Like, it was pretty wild. It was a crazy day. But when I finally reached out to my community as well, I realized I wasn't alone, and that bridged that gap of community, you know, and, like, okay, so I can breathe, I can relax, I can know that this was a shared experience, and it's terrifying. I'm not the only one that was in terror.
1: And I think that idea that you're not the only one in terror, there's something about experiences like this where we can come away from traumatic experiences feeling guilty, or feeling like something's wrong with us.
0: Yeah. Survivor's guilt.
1: So why shouldn't have felt terror? Nothing bad happened to me. I lived, you know? And so this idea that you're not the only one who has feelings of guilt, feelings of shame, feelings of fear locked in your body can be really healing.
0: Thank you
2: so much, Jackie and Tessa,
0: for
2: inviting us to this event on May 12th for the survivors of the fires on Labor Day 2020. And your continued work in helping the folks that survived that, the recovery is a lifelong process. Thank you. Thank you for joining us. This has been We the People. Coming right up is the Women's International News Gathering Service. Thank you for check us out online, kskq.org. It is our pledge drive. We hope you will support us. Thank you.
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makes you stay in this kind of music? How do you survive playing that kind of music? They made Us, Me, Superman. Dealing with business, music, family, creativity is too much. No, not if you Superman, it ain't. Can't be no junkie, alcoholic. Gotta have your business head suit on in the morning, get your IRS number, your tax resale number, not to mention that music you must write. And send some money home. Your son needs some new shoes. Oh, I forgot to call about that appointment. Gotta promote that record. The beat goes on and on, irregular. Can't you hear it? Irregular, but still there. SS, survive Superman, play, create music.

0: Banana slug. 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On the damp path's shoulder it lay amid twigs, leaf litter, and crumbled soil, split between hard sun, soft shade. And I forgot it. Stepped past, thinking this and that on the way to what needed to be done. Until an hour later, I took that path again and found it 6 inches from where it lay then. It's alive, I realized, and this time saw the snub curved snout, sex sack bulging at the neck, radiating antlers reaching out, back ridge subtly S-curved as it moved imperceptibly to any briefly present being. It was then I saw the trees growing, sense the muscles in their limbs bulk and twist as they made themselves thicker, longer, through my watching years. When I looked down again, the slug was gone, and I had no idea what time it was.
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2: Infants less than 6 months old who drink water contaminated with nitrate could become seriously ill, and if not treated, may die. That risk to human health explains why the Oregon Department of Environmental Quality fined a potato processing plant for over-applying wastewater to farmland and causing nitrate contamination in the water. DEQ ordered the company to monitor the aquifer. Drinking water that has high levels of nitrate can cause blue baby syndrome, especially in infants who receive baby formula mixed with the nitrate-contaminated water. It can also increase the risk of respiratory infections, thyroid dysfunction, spontaneous abortion, and cancers of the stomach or bladder. 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
1: 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I'm Buck Wild, and today we're cutting through the noise, the excuses, and the polished press releases that never match the reality of our streets.
2: And I'm Miss Veronica Seals. Today we are breaking down another case that should have been solved, another family that deserves justice, and another example of why Lane County and beyond can't afford to look away. This is your show, your platform, your megaphone. This is Stand Up, Be Heard, Raw and Real. Right, Buck?
1: Absolutely, Miss Veronica. What are we doing today?
2: Well, Buck, this is the third in our series for McKenna Riley, the Blue River case.
1: And not just any Blue River case, of course. This is the case of McKenna Riley. It starts here, April 2023. A family in Pennsylvania gets the worst possible news. Their sister daughter is missing. She goes missing in April. Then they found her body 4 months later in August. But this is where the story first began. When McKenna Riley was found naked, felt as though she had been drugged, and had no safe place to go. The deputies told her, get in your car and drive back to that unsafe place, intoxicated, and then maybe find some clothes to put on.
2: But that doesn't just stop there with the Lane County Sheriff's negligence, does it, Buck? They lied to the family. They told him at first that they had followed her home, when clearly on tapes they hadn't. And as we've discussed before, when she was found in the reservoir, she had no water in her lungs, no water in her stomach. But what's really disturbing about this case is that how could they screw up this bad to let this woman go? So with no more ado, Buck, why don't we explain? We're doing, this is the neighbor, right?
1: Yes.
2: This is Kirk Wilson and Rachel Riddle. And this is the first interview that they had done with us back in the beginning of all this mess. And we had played Wyatt's. And next week we're going to play a different one. And we have several more interviews on this case. So this is going to be one we're going to be doing quite a bit on. This is going to shock you. And if you stay tuned and you keep listening to the series, I think you're going to change your mind about a lot of things and how things are handled in Lane County, huh?
3: To say the least.
2: Okay, let's get it going, Buck.
1: Okay, and this was also because there were several requests, by the way. So here is the Kirk and Rachel interview. Oh, by the way, the opening song there, that was Johnny Cash with God's Gonna Cut You Down. Anyway, back to the interview.
2: We're going to interview them today. Hi, guys.
4: Hello.
5: Hi.
1: Welcome to the show.
2: Welcome to the show.
5: Hello.
2: And Buck. Why don't we introduce them right? This is Kirk Wilson. Say hi, Kirk.
4: Hello. Thank you for letting me stand up and be heard.
2: Oh, well, thank
1: Absolutely.
2: You.
1: Absolutely.
2: No problem.
1: For being on.
2: And Rachel Riddle.
6: Hello.
2: Hello. We're glad you guys came today. I know this has been rough for everybody, you know, and definitely. But
1: yeah, Buck, it's a rough situation all the way around. Could you give us a timeline of what briefly happened before that?
4: I'm horrible about times. I got hit by a train and have memory problems, so most of everything that's about to go down, I'm going to let my wife explain everything because she's got a better memory. I was just going to introduce myself and talk for a few minutes before.
2: Hi, Kirk.
4: Yeah, thank you for letting me stand up and be heard, even though I only have one leg to stand on. But I've lived in Eugene most of my life. Went to college at U of O. I got graduated with honors as an architect and was a general contractor for almost 30 years in Lane County before I lost my house and everything. And
2: that's what brings you to today.
4: Yeah.
2: Where you meet McKenna.
4: Yeah, we bought Winnebago to live in because we lost our house, and we bought it off the person that owns some property. And when we bought it off him, he asked what we were going to do, where we were going to go. And I said, I don't know. We just lost everything. And he goes, well, I just lost everything in the fire upriver, but I have
2: Who
4: land.
2: Said that?
4: Jason.
2: Jason who?
4: Jason Carter.
2: Jason Carter, okay.
4: And we didn't know him prior to that, but I've died a few times, and I call it my
2: intuition.
4: Yeah, my like lying meter. I can tell if somebody's real or not.
2: Yeah.
4: And I could tell that he was sincere with everything he was saying to us, and he really did lose everything in the fire, didn't have insurance, and was walking away from 20 acres. And I was like, whoa, I'm a general contractor, and you're a landlord, or you're a landowner. We could rebuild together, even though you feel like you lost everything, and me too. So I ended up taking the Winnebago off of him, but moving it back onto his property.
2: How far apart were you and McKenna's trailer?
4: Maybe 30 to 50 feet on the same plateau area. There's different plateaus. He had a studio apartment, and then the next plateau is the fifth wheel, and then the last plateau was where we parked our Winnebago. So we were tied into the same power and same septic. It was like a mobile home park type setting with just two mobile homes.
1: Since the initial date of McKenna missing, have police done any fingerprints or preservation of evidence in the fifth wheel?
4: I'm going to let my wife, I'm going to pass it over to her to answer all this stuff, because like I said, I don't have the best of memories, but just wanted to say that I was mostly present through all of it, but I'm a general contractor, and I was working from sunup to sundown every day. Even the days that this was all going down, I wasn't there present during the days, but my wife is a stay-at-home wife, so she was on the property and present every day. So this is Rachel okay. Riddle.
2: Hi,
1: welcome, Rachel.
3: Hi. So, sorry, what was the question?
1: Since the initial date of her being missing, have the police done any fingerprints or a preservation of evidence in the fifth wheel?
3: Not really. It doesn't seem like it. They said that they have come through again recently.
2: But they never went inside?
3: They went inside. They went through everything. They took pictures. They said that they found multiple things, and that then they locked it up and walked away.
2: Let's back up for a minute to previous before any of this.
1: Yeah.
2: Well, to give the listeners a timeline, you know, about what happened. She was...
3: She was there. The last day that I saw her was Sunday. What would that have been? April 1st or April 2nd? I saw her get in her car, and she gave me, like, you know, a wave head nod, and I waved back, and she drove away. That Monday and Tuesday, it was payday for us, so we had a lot of errands and bills to pay and things like that, so we went into town, and town trips can
2: take a while.
3: Take all day. So we were in town Monday and Tuesday, and that Wednesday I heard her car. I heard the car come
2: home. Was this at night or during the
3: day? It was at night. It was around like 11:30 midnight. It was kind of late. We're night people, so we're late anyways.
2: Okay.
3: I heard her two car doors, as I usually heard, before, when it was Wyatt and McKenna living there. It was always three car doors when they got home, so I was used to the way her car sounded, and I heard the two car doors, and I didn't think anything of it. I figured it was her coming home.
2: Okay. And then is this the point where the next morning at 6 a.m., she is walking?
3: No, that was that day.
2: That was that day, okay.
3: Supposedly. So, like, that was that day, because so April 6th, around 9:30 is when Angel and Tina showed up and made it aware that something was wrong.
2: You had no idea there was something wrong before that?
3: No, her car was there, and we had heard Hilo barking, so we assumed she was there.
2: Now, you know that she was found by construction workers down on the McKenzie Highway, wasn't it?
3: Blue River.
2: Blue River, yeah. And she had no clothes on,
5: And on several cameras, she was seen trying doorknobs. And if you look at her face, she looks like she had been crying. I mean, to me, it did. What about you?
1: Yeah, no, absolutely.
5: And that's just, we're lay people. So, you know, I mean, take our word or not, that's what we took from it. And to me, that says a lot.
3: I had no clue about that until I contacted Andrew Dodds myself after Tina and Angel showed up. We sent them back down the hill and said to call 911.
5: So they showed up and what?
3: They showed up and it was weird. They showed up and I saw headlights and I was like, someone's here. It's a vehicle I've never heard.
4: I was cooking at the time.
3: Kirk was cooking. I was on the bed and I saw headlights and they went way past because of the way they pulled up. So it was,
4: I said, hey, babe, let me go check this out. There's some weird people here I've never seen before. So can you take over dinner?
3: So he goes outside and he's talking with them and I am curious. And so I go outside and instantly Angel looks at me and she's telling me that she is really good friends with McKenna and they haven't heard from her in a couple days and she was supposed to come over and do laundry and they haven't heard from her and something's up and can they do a well check? I'm really good friends with her.
1: And this is less than 12 hours after?
5: This is less than 12 hours after she...
3: Yeah. And so I am like standing there and I'm listening. And then she goes, can we go and do a well check in the fifth wheel? Oh my, we need to check and see if she's in there or check to see if she's dead.
4: No, not to begin with.
1: Why would
4: they said we're worried because she was supposed to do laundry and that I came out first. She was trying to take care of the food. And when I stepped out, they were trying to get into the fifth wheel, but they were afraid the dog was going to bite them.
5: Was the fifth wheel unlocked at this point or not?
4: Yes.
5: It was unlocked at that
4: point. And so I walked out. I'm like, who are you guys? And they're like, we're McKenna's friends. We just want to check on her. And they wanted to go into the house to see if she was okay, but the dog was barking. And I thought that was suspicious to begin with because the dog is harmless. Everyone that knows McKenna knows her dog would never bite anybody. So they were afraid to get bit by the dog, so they never went inside to begin with, and they asked me to go check on her. And I was like, this is seeming suspicious.
5: And who are these people?
4: I've never met them before.
3: So as Angel's explaining that they're best friend, she also mentions that she is Wyatt's ex baby mama and literally worded it like that. And
5: baby mama.
3: She goes, I know it's kind of weird that, you know, I'm Wyatt's ex, but me and McKenna were like best friends. Well,
5: and there are, to be all equal, there are people that are friends with their exes.
3: Yes.
5: And that do it for the kids. They all get along.
3: I've never seen Angel or Tina come up on that property prior.
4: Ever. That they live there.
1: Wow.
4: So then they asked, well, I said, well, if I'll open the door, let the dog out, because the dog sounded like it wanted to go out and go potty. So I let the dog out and I peeked my head in, yelled in for her. She's not there. I didn't hear any response. And they go, well, let's go in and check. And I was like, if she's not here, because McKenna leaves all the time. She goes off for days on end and the landlord can't get a hold of her. And the landlord's asking,
5: it's
4: have
5: like
4: you seen McKenna?
5: Entering,
4: yeah. And so
5: permission.
4: we knew she was there just the other day. So she could be off. I mean, anywhere. Somebody could have picked her up or whatever.
5: Yeah.
4: I'm not going to go into somebody's property. So, but she's like, well, she was supposed to be at our place doing laundry. So we know she's supposed to be here, but she's not. We just want to make sure she's all right. I was like, okay, fine. Then it was so suspicious that I took my fabric of my shirt to open the door and to come in and to look around and stuff because I didn't want to like leave any prints or anything because it's starting to sound really suspicious. Mm. They come in and they're looking and they're like, well, maybe she's dead in the closet. And I was like, whoa.
5: Where did dead come from?
4: We thought this was a safety check. And they asked me to go back into the back of the fifth wheel and open the closet's doors and make
5: sure
4: she's not in there.
5: Shouldn't you guys have called the police right at that moment?
4: That's exactly what was going to happen. But so I checked the closets and I'm like, I'm thinking that same thing that you're saying. And then she goes, well, check the shower, check the bathroom. So she's having me check all the doors and everything. And I'm just like getting more and more like hair on the back of my neck standing up, like, is McKenna dead?
5: And how did the scene look?
4: So
5: how did it look inside the trailer?
4: It was all jumbled mess, like somebody frantically packed or something. It was weird.
3: It was messy. There was grocery bags everywhere with fresh groceries. There was still a grocery bag in the back seat of her car. It had bread on top. There was Her purse was still there. Her cell phone was there. Her laptop was on the floor. Her jacket was on the floor. Her keys were on the floor. Her cigarettes were open. They were there.
4: But her purse was in the car, and a bag of groceries in the car still. Like, she was in transit from moving her stuff into the house.
5: Yeah,
4: from the car.
5: Like we all do when we come back from the grocery
3: store.
5: And she
3: had obviously put
5: a
3: couple things away because the police told us that there's eggs and chicken and milk inside the fridge that were brand new.
5: Huh. Wow.
4: About half the groceries were still in bags on the countertop. And then they find later, because right after that, I was like, okay, there's something up because her stuff's on the ground here. And her dog's here. And I'm like, okay, we need to go. I'm like, you guys need to come outside. Let's go outside. If she's missing or something's wrong, this could be a crime scene. So I make them leave the living room area, close the door, and I get the dog back in, close the door. And they go, what about the car? Let's check the car. And I was like, there's nobody in the car, you can see. And she goes, what about the trunk? And I was like, oh, okay. So I take my shirt again. I open the door, and I pull the trunk thing. And I with my foot, lift the trunk, and I'm hoping she's not in there.
5: Yeah.
4: And she's not. And I'm like, okay.
5: Could these just be over?
4: Okay, these people need to leave now because I don't know what the heck is up. They look like they're tweakers, but I digress. Anyway, so we tell them to go call the cops because there's no reception up on the hill.
3: They ask, what should we do? And I said, go down the mountain and call the cops. We'll come to find out.
5: She had only been gone for how long?
1: Like less than 12 hours.
5: Yeah, you know, I go shopping at the mall for longer than that sometimes.
1: Yeah, sometimes.
3: But I hadn't seen her in a couple days. So I was like...
5: See, you don't really know at that point.
4: We heard the car.
3: We heard the car.
4: But we don't know who was driving the car now that we come to think about it. And the dog was barking abnormally loud that day. Like a protective bark when the owner's not there and he's like, oh, woof, woof, woof, this is my property, stay away. And then I started to think after Angel showed up and left with her friend, then I started thinking, oh, yeah, the dog's been barking extra loud today. Huh.
5: What do you think happened?
1: Yeah.
5: And just to throw it out there.
4: Okay, so before they even rented, I told Jason after meeting them and looking into Wyatt's eyes, I was like, whoa, this guy is psychopathic crazy. Like, I've died a few times. I can sense things. And I just knew the hair on the back of my neck standing up. And I told Jason, and I even have text messages where I told Jason, do not rent to Wyatt. Bad things are going to happen if you rent to Wyatt. I can sense it. I can smell it. She's good. She's an okay person, but bad things are going to happen. And here we are.
1: Okay, you guys made a post on Facebook talking about how upset you are with the sheriff's office failures in this case. Could you give me some examples?
4: Actually, yeah. I did notice after I wanted to make sure everyone stayed out of the crime scene, and I tried to lock the car up. I found her keys, and I was trying to lock her place up and her car up just to conserve those because there might be fingerprints, something might have happened.
1: Yeah, sure.
4: I didn't even walk through very, very much except one quick walk through to check. I didn't want to disturb anything or leave my evidence and contaminate a scene. Afterwards, when Deputy Dodge shows up, he's...
3: Russ Olson, Deputy Dodds, and some other authority people. I don't remember names. There was a few.
4: They let everyone walk through everything.
3: Everyone walked through the fifth wheel. They let Tara walk through. I mean, no offense. Like, she looked through everything. Like, she
4: put the drawers back in the dressers and cleaned up. And I was like, what?
3: And, like, if that's going to be considered a crime scene...
5: I wonder why they ever let her go from when they found her naked.
1: Yeah.
3: I don't agree with that whatsoever.
5: If that was Buck, he'd have a psychiatric hold.
3: Exactly, I thought of that. If it was a dude running around naked and they admitted to not being well, then...
4: We can't really...
5: experienced police officer
3: and
5: that was new on the job.
4: We didn't
5: even know
4: until the next day about that. So, as neighbors, that's big. But yes,
5: Were you running away from a predator? I mean, one must ask yourself.
4: Yeah.
5: I mean, as a woman,
4: naked.
5: And you understand. If somebody was coming after us as women...
4: And you're naked.
1: Yeah.
5: Or somebody gave you a roofies or somebody, or you were on drugs or something.
4: She gave a fake name.
5: Yeah.
4: She was found naked, trying doorknobs.
5: Yeah. One might say she was running from somebody.
4: And confessed
5: but who?
4: To being intoxicated, and they let her behind the wheel of a car. Yeah. Like, you didn't bother to follow her home to make sure she made it home safe?
5: Now, I'm going to put it right out there, because I'm a very blunt, honest person about stuff like this. We have been told by a lot of people this week, haven't we, Buck, that there were sex groups up on that property. Everything sex-oriented. You guys had sex kinky party. It might have been the previous tenants. I don't know.
3: I would like to know what sex party I haven't been invited to.
5: I'm going to put it out there. Did you miss it?
4: I work from sun up to sundown, so I don't have time for anything else except for eating, showering, and hanging out with my wife.
5: Did you ever ask McKenna, and I gotta say this to you, did you ever ask McKenna for $500, would she put a rope or a leash around or a chain around her and let you take pictures?
4: No.
3: Oh my God. Up.
4: Wow. I helped her with her rent, but not on purpose, because
3: $100 too.
4: Yeah, because she was supposed to pay the last $100 of her rent, and I had the money for rent because I had just gotten paid and gotten the job done, and I was driving into town to give Jason the money. Apparently, the owner had a conversation with his tenant, and is having another conversation with his other tenant. So he was assuming that both of us had talked, but I didn't talk to McKenna. And he goes, well, are you bringing McKenna's last $100 to me also?
5: Well, are you guys aware she was missing $700 out of her wallet?
3: No.
4: But everyone wandered through, so who knows who could have been.
3: Angel and Tina came back the next day, and they took her purse, and they took her phone, and they took...
5: Before we get there, Webbuck...
6: Yeah, why was the landlord so non-responsive to the families
5: that have tried to reach out to him?
4: He wasn't even out there. And he was just having a baby. They were, like, literally...
5: But there's a woman missing... A life is coming into the world, his baby, but there's a woman missing. Everything's off the table when that happens.
4: He was completely clueless to anything going on out there.
5: Is he willing now to maybe talk to us, maybe?
4: He is a very private person, even before this, so I don't know, and I can't speak for him.
5: But what I would urge him, if he truly wants to be a good guy in this, that he would let the family try to get some peace in this.
3: He has told us.
4: He basically handed the torch to me and said, Kirk, you were out there. I wasn't even out there, so I'm going to let you handle everything. You give permission to whoever you want.
3: We have given his number to every single sheriff, every deputy, everything, and nobody has reached out to him. That's what he
4: said. Asked them to come out and search with us.
5: Well, I'm going to reach out to him, and I'm going to try to get him on the show.
4: What was the relationship? We're like, I'm one-legged, and my wife is disabled.
5: Hold on, everybody. We're talking over each other.
6: Okay, so what was the landlord's relationship like with McKenna? I mean, how did they get along?
4: He's a very private person. He barely had any relationship with me or his other renter. Like, it's pulling teeth get any information out of him other than, hey, do you have the rent?
5: Really? Wow. Okay, that answers that
4: one. He was absent, wasn't there. He let me homestead his property while he was gone, because he was walking away and letting it go back to the bank.
5: Wow.
4: But I saved it, and he's now moving back out there. So he's present and being a part of it now, but he wasn't.
5: Well, I'm going to reach out to him personally and see if we can maybe get him to be a little.
4: And he did say that. He said, now that me and my wife and my family and animals and property are coming back out here, I'd like everyone to start reaching out to me and talking to me about
5: I would love to reach out to him, because I really think the families need to talk to him, and he needs to answer their calls, because they need this.
4: But I don't think he had anything to do with it.
5: No, I know. Well, whatever, but they still need to know anything.
4: But
5: you
4: our
5: know.
4: Doors have been open to everybody trying to find
3: closure.
4: We haven't turned anyone away. We've been begging people to come out to search from day one.
5: So do you think if we have a search party, or if it was even Buck and I, would we be allowed to do that?
4: We've invited. Okay, so I called the cops and I was like, look, there's 20 acres here. I got one leg and my wife is disabled too. We've been looking for her forever. And I know she's just a missing persons at this time, but like, they couldn't do anything for the first 24. But we were looking everywhere. We knew there was something wrong. And
5: Where'd you guys look when you were looking for her? We walked everywhere.
3: I walked at least 2.5 acres of the property.
4: All the surrounding areas.
3: Just after day one of realizing that she's not there, I just started walking everywhere, because I was like...
5: What was the weather like?
3: Rainy, cold.
5: That's hard to search.
3: A little bit of snow here and there.
5: Oh, wow.
3: Yeah, it was, April was interesting.
5: So there's a chance that she could be out there and the weather conditions and stuff did not lead
4: anybody.
5: Was
4: a chance, but I don't know it is a chance still. And that was a long time ago.
5: There would be something, you know.
3: Elements, and then if there...
5: There's be bones.
4: She could have survived. Yeah. If she was naked and wandered away from her residence,
5: the
4: she
5: family,
4: could have survived.
5: It just wants her home, no matter how. Yeah,
3: I understand
5: I think that they just need closure.
4: And I told the cops at the very beginning. I said, please have everyone, like Wyatt's family and all of them, contact you and have the cops come out. But when McKenna's family showed up, I told the uncle and I told the cop that brought the uncle out. I said, tell McKenna's family they don't need to call the cops to come out here. Our door is open. And I told the uncles, I gave him my business card and said, just call me directly anytime you want to come out here. Please come help us find
5: Buck, what were you going to say?
6: I was going to say, when McKenna was seen the night before she went missing, she was coming home from someone.
5: There have been people that made the statement to us, at least, that it was you guys with her the night before.
4: We never even hung out. At that time, during those days, I was working for the chief of police for the U of O. I was at a first responder's house from sunup to sundown, working to rebuild his house.
3: I'm kind of a hermit. I don't like people, especially just people of the world, and I kind of keep to myself, like, a lot. Yeah. And so we would see each other outside and it would be real quick, like
5: hello, good, you know.
3: Yeah, I spoke with her
4: the day before, because I asked her if she was going to pay back the $100 that I paid for her rent.
3: She actually was annoyed that we did that. She sent me a text message almost bitching me out. Sorry,
5: really?
3: Excuse me.
5: Oops. Oh. Beep, beep, beep, beep.
3: Excuse me.
5: It's all right.
4: So, yeah, we got ditched out of that one. And when after that ditched into the curb,
5: we ditched
4: then
5: in the
4: we,
5: curb. Yeah.
4: Then,
5: that darn ditch. Yeah.
4: But, yeah, we...
5: that ditch gets me every time.
3: Darn ditches.
4: We've tried anything and everything to try to find her. We've asked the cops to come out with cadaver dogs. We've asked them to come out with drones.
5: To be fair to Wyatt, I'm going to say this right now. He has been out there every day searching. Every day, searching, diving.
4: Are you asking my opinion?
5: No, I'm just saying, I'm just putting it out there that we know that Wyatt and her had a very toxic relationship.
4: They did.
5: And that being said, we've all had one of those relationships where you just butt heads and it just doesn't go anywhere.
4: And I'm not going to deny, they were in love.
5: Yeah.
4: But it was a toxic love.
5: A toxic love.
4: And he would put her... we gave video evidence of every time that he would attack her. She was confessing that he broke her finger, her collarbone, and in the video and the audio, there's me sitting by the fire saying, hey, I haven't even drank a beer today. And Wyatt's accusing me of things, and McKenna is saying, what are you talking about, you crazy wingnut, in these videos? We'll upload them to a whatever website or something.
6: What do you guys think happened to her?
5: Yeah.
6: If you were to wager a guess, what do you think might happen?
4: I would say, most doubtedly, if you're asking my opinion, I think Wyatt's up there running people off from the last known location that he's sitting on and camping at and not letting anyone go up to.
5: Has he tried to come back on the property at any time?
3: Yes.
4: He knows that I do not like him. I was the one that, like, insisted the cops do something, and after calling several times while I'm working in the studio or whatever, hearing them fighting, and he threw her off the mountain once, and she's crawling out of the blackberries, and I have to stop working. I hit record. I said, okay, here we go again. This is the third time I hear a woman screaming, and I'm going to go do a safety check. I'll upload all these videos to you guys. The cops had this evidence prior to any of this, because I kept calling the authorities out there saying, look, I grew up with my mom being beaten, and I can't take this. This is a triggering.
5: And the police
4: needs
5: have
4: to stop
5: these
4: beating.
5: Videos.
4: He needs to stop beating on her. And if you guys won't press charges, or she won't press charges because she's got Stockholm syndrome, then I'm gonna do something about it because it's happening in front of me.
5: Wyatt was helping with the search when she first went missing.
3: While he still had an ankle monitor around his ankle, and while there was still a no contact order placed,
4: he was the one person not supposed to be around McKenna, but he's leading the search.
3: I don't understand why journalists don't do proper research, because last time I checked, when there's a no contact order and an ankle monitor for domestic abuse, why would that person be the lead person leading the search?
4: And the only person
5: that
4: with
5: was not
4: cause.
5: KEPW either. That was not our
3: that
5: station.
3: That was K-Val, I do believe.
6: Yeah, right.
5: Let's just put it out there.
4: And you guys are the first people to reach out to us. Like, we've been calling the authorities out. We didn't care about the press. We were looking for her. You are the first press that reached out and asked us, and we were more than willing to take your call and talk to you and invite you out and here doing an interview.
5: Yes.
4: And the only reason why we're doing an interview right now, we don't really care what the public thinks. We want to look for McKenna. But we do want to set the record straight, because the only people that are speaking to anybody right now is these other radio stations and news reporting agencies that are only contacting the person that was beating on her. The one that had the ankle bracelet on, the only person with a no contact order, the only person with a motive for her to go missing. And you're gonna take his statement and not do any kind of fact check whatsoever. So thank you guys for actually doing your due diligence.
5: We're kind of new at this, but we're trying here.
6: Absolutely. No, so approximately how far was her trailer from your guys'?
3: Like 30 to 50 feet max.
6: So you could pretty much hear what was going on.
3: Yeah, I could. Yeah. Wyatt was a heavy walker, and I could hear him every time he walked through that fifth wheel. When he was gone,
5: definitely.
3: There was no more heavy walking. It was just her. But there was one night where I heard heavy walking again after he was supposed to not be allowed back on the property.
5: Who was the guy that was a friend of yours that was there for a very short period of time that went back?
4: His name was Mike. And he was from Portland, and he was heading down south. I met up in Salem with him. I was telling him how we were going to go out onto some property. And he goes, oh, I'd love to help you homestead out there if you don't mind. So I invited him onto the property for a very brief time, because he didn't really do much. And
5: were you aware that McKenna was kind of scared of him?
4: No,
3: not completely. When Jillian actually started to talk to me about that, I was kind of confused, because I remember Mike trying to talk to me about McKenna and saying that she's not that bad of a person. I think it's just Wyatt. And I was like, yes, I can sense that, but she's still with Wyatt, and so therefore I'm not going to have anything to do with them.
4: Yeah, me and my wife were like, no, we're done. We're not talking to them at all. We don't want to be pulled into their drama. And as you can hear in the videos that we're going to upload to you guys, that we were just sitting by the fire roasting some hot dogs when their drama overflowed into our life.
5: And to be honest with all our listeners, Buck and I did watch that video, and we listened to it, and there was some heavy cussing in it, so we couldn't play it on the radio for you. And out of respect for the family, we didn't want to do anything like that.
3: I want to share it with the family members first.
4: He tried.
3: And then I know it's an older video, and it's locked in like my Google, so I may need to have emails
4: to
3: share it with the drive.
4: I offered these videos to the uncle, and I said, we have videos. The family never contacted us.
5: They're in kind of shock. You know, they're missing their loved one. So much going on. I mean, that was probably back when it first, you know.
3: I can understand. I can't imagine.
5: Yeah.
3: Just being on the sideline watching it is heartbreaking enough.
5: Yeah.
3: Like, it's a daily reminder stepping outside. And just seeing the fifth wheel there, like, and it's still full of all of her belongings. Like, she didn't deserve whatever happened. She didn't deserve. And I want the family to be able to have answers and closure, because I don't wish this on anybody.
4: Especially a good person like her.
6: Just to set the record straight then, have you ever been in trouble with the law at all?
3: I had an assault floor back in 2015 that I've already had expunged, and it was over a milk jug and my birth mother, and I came from a crap upbringing, so.
5: Boom, boom, boom.
4: For me, I grew up in a hospital, so I luckily didn't grow up in the horrible, like, family setting that was my family, I consider myself a white sheep of a black sheep family. My brother did have a lot of criminal charges, and he was a piece of blank.
5: Yes,
4: but,
5: thank you.
4: I don't acknowledge him as my brother.
5: Yeah.
4: I don't acknowledge my mom. I don't acknowledge my family.
5: You know,
4: so.
5: People do their crime. They do their time.
6: Yeah, you can't
5: pick
6: your family.
5: Yeah, you can't pick your family always. Yeah. But we understand
4: you can't
5: that.
4: Pick your family. That's the people that you're cursed to force to be stuck with sometimes. So yeah. You can pick your tribe.
5: But no major crimes or no major for either of you, like any sexual predator crimes, anything bad?
4: No sexual crimes. Okay. I have a lot of assault charges because I can't stand people beating on their partners, girlfriends, or whatever.
5: We get it.
4: Okay. I am triggered because of my
3: upbringing.
4: I've
3: been a victim of sexual assault. Okay. But, yeah.
6: Over to you.
5: Okay, well, let's see here. Is there anything you guys feel that you need to cover on this show that you want the family to hear?
4: Well, I don't really feel the need to do this, but you were asking about me and about my past, and yeah, I was poly before this. I had multiple girlfriends, and after my 11-year relationship with my wife, and after the divorce, I didn't want a relationship, so I was just openly dating. And my Tinder website profile said, I'm not Mr. Right, I'm Mr. Right Now. If you want to go see a movie or have dinner, just hit me up. I don't expect anything after tomorrow.
3: My Tinder profile was kind of similar, and then we ended up matching and meeting, and our first date.
5: Oh, boy, you guys are lucky you found each other.
4: Yeah. And hers was, if you're a man-child, swipe left. If you're swipe left, swipe left, swipe left. I'm like, I'm not any of those. I'm not swiping left yet. I'm interesting to meet this headstrong woman, though. And
5: you guys told me that Rachel, sorry about that. I about fell off the desk.
6: Rachel, shouldn't be standing on it.
5: I know I shouldn't be doing cartwheels, but Rachel, you told me that the only people that came up there was usually people that were buying things or purchasing.
3: Yeah, like
4: nobody came up there.
3: I had one person I actually met down the road, so they didn't even come up to the property. The only person that came up to the property was somebody that bought the car that was
4: abandoned car.
3: From previous renters.
4: It was another contractor.
3: It was another contractor that came up and bought the car off of us.
5: And what date was that?
4: Way earlier.
3: It was.
5: Was McKenna up there at that time?
3: Yeah.
4: Yeah.
5: She was.
3: Yeah.
5: Have you given the police the name of that person?
4: Oh, no, I know him. I've worked with him before. And McKenna wasn't even there when he showed up.
3: Yeah, she wasn't there.
4: He knew nothing. Met me, he saw the car. We jump-started the car, and he took the car, and that was it.
5: Because somewhere we're missing something. She's out there. You guys feel it. I feel it. We all feel it.
3: Yeah.
5: We need to find her and bring her home for her family. What kind of items you're telling me that were being sold? You said you found some weird items too.
3: When we bought the RV, the Winnebago, when we were cleaning it out, I found a couple sex toys, and they were right next to children's toys, and it was just disturbing altogether. And I was like, what kind of people were living here? So the rumors and such, doesn't surprise me. Those rumors might be true, but it's not us.
4: So another thing that I want to point out is this is originally Wyatt's family's property. And the owner that sold the property to the current owner bought it off of someone because they were fighting legal charges. And he needed to sell the property to stay out of jail. And so there might have been.
5: What were
4: those
5: charges?
4: We don't know. Jason doesn't talk.
3: There's been some previous owners.
5: Well, I think Jason needs to talk.
4: I don't think he knows.
5: He's got to know who the.
3: Yeah, when I try to ask Jason about certain things, he's like, what?
5: Well, he better get in the game because you got missing people here.
4: So he bought the property and tried to fix it up, and then it all went up in flames, and he gave up on it.
3: He had only been out there a year and a half.
4: Yeah.
3: And
4: so he doesn't
3: then
4: know
3: the fire happened.
5: You know, they always say buyer beware.
4: There's this guy. Yes, there's this guy named Atom.
3: Atom.
4: Atom.
5: Yeah. Mm-hmm.
4: he's the one that sold the property to Jason, and it seems like, and that's the person that Wyatt and McKenna originally rented from before they got thrown off the property.
3: The only reason why...
6: We did a little digging, actually.
5: We did a little digging.
6: We found out that the true owner lives in Tennessee. Actually.
5: Yeah.
3: That is that? Jason's partner.
4: Yeah.
3: That's his financial partner. It's his financial partner.
5: No. Okay. And it's a woman.
4: James Freeman lives in Tennessee. I think maybe his
3: wife. It's probably James's wife.
5: Well, next time you go to pay rent, make sure you're paying it to the actual owner.
4: No, we've been paying rent every month, and we have had no problem with Jason whatsoever. We finally got to know Jason now that he's moving back out to the property. And
5: he met this guy in jail, though, that was selling him the property, right?
3: No.
5: Who was...
4: Atom or Atham?
5: He was in jail.
4: Atham bought the property off the people, the bad people.
5: That was
4: Wyatt's family, I think. I'm not sure.
5: Oh. Yeah. Well, there's a lot of rumors that have gone around, and, I mean, from you guys being swingers to
4: that's because
5: having a sex slave.
4: That's because it's all from Wyatt. Everyone keeps asking Wyatt, and Wyatt's pissed off at me for getting him arrested and the restraining order and the ankle bracelet, and so he's retaliating in return by spreading falsities about us.
3: Andrew Dodds literally told me that Wyatt said that we probably killed her and hid her in one of the containers, and so we immediately turned around and unlocked all the containers, and while Tina and Angel came back up a following day, while the sheriffs and everybody were out there, I think it was Tina, she was expressing that, you know, they need to do a search warrant out here, and da-da-da-da, and I stopped talking to Tara, and I turned around, and I said, excuse me? There's no need to waste any more resources like that. You can come bring dogs. You can come bring search and rescue. Please come search the property.
4: We're not stopping you. Why would you need a search warrant? We're calling the cops out here. So, yeah, lady, you need to just stop being stupid. You go be stupid somewhere else, please.
5: Wow.
3: The scary part? Angel's property is a mile away.
4: Next door.
5: So somebody throws
4: you could have walked down the side of the mountain right onto her property.
6: Get it out of the way now. Then, did you guys have any part in her death?
4: No.
3: No.
6: Okay.
5: At any time, did you guys know where her body is or where she is?
3: No.
4: No.
3: Okay.
4: This is quite possibly like a Tiger King 2.0 because of all the weirdness that's gone down in this entire story, but we were just the neighbors. We barely knew her. Wyatt beat on her all the time, so as soon as the beating started and the cops were coming, we didn't want anything to do with them. And even towards the end when Wyatt was pushed off the property and supposed to be staying away with a no contact order, we still didn't want to be involved because they were still contacting each other.
3: And we knew it.
4: We even heard like stomping, like our properties our RVs are so close that Wyatt, when he was staying out there, called to complain about us coughing inside our RV.
3: He complained that to Jason. Jason literally told us. He goes, "Called us. Do you guys cough loud?
4: Are you coughing loud?"
3: And I was like, "That's wait, ridiculous. What? I've never heard such a complaint."
5: What do you think his motive for? I mean, other than the obvious, to be so helpful to the family now. I mean, he's really going beyond the call. I mean, he's really out there.
4: Wyatt
5: showing his love, and I mean, here's a guy that
4: usually you're when you're overacting about something, it's because you're trying to compensate or make, you know, cover something up. And it sure is odd that he's calling the authorities and pointing the finger at us over and over, and having them come out and search the containers, having them search with cadaver dogs, having them search with drones, having them come out and out. It's Kirk. When I'm working all day every day, I barely have a moment to play PlayStation.
5: And you never came on to McKenna. I have to ask this.
4: No. Like, I stopped being Polly.
5: She was a really sexy-looking girl.
4: That's what I was going to point out. Everyone has their flavors. Mm-hmm. And when I was with... Before I got with my current partner that I'm with now, I had probably 20 partners in Eugene, Lane County area. And I had to ask...
5: You slut.
4: And when I got with Rachel, I was like, I want to marry you. And will you help me ditch all these other girls that I'm dating right now? I had to ask her to help me, like, break up with them all. For the first time, I'm not Polly because all of my needs are met. in every which way. I mean, we're gaming friends, we're romantic partners, we were building our life together and homesteading together. I have found my forever after and my forever after partner.
5: Well, that's good to hear. And
4: so why would I go out for hamburger when I got steak at home?
5: Well, McKenna was a fine
4: She's not a hamburger.
5: Yeah, but she was a beauty.
4: I don't know if you're looking at my wife here, but she is very curvy person.
5: Yeah.
4: And I'd rather cuddle a pillow than a bag of sticks. And I'm no offense. Some people like them thin. Some people like them full figured. But you can tell what my preference is. And yeah.
5: Okay. Well, thank you for clearing that up. Yeah. We have to ask these questions because we want to get your story out and we want you to be heard. And these are the questions people are asking.
4: And I don't mean to be so blunt. It's just that everyone's been saying so much about us and they don't know anything about us.
3: I was going to say, I don't mean to laugh either, but I laugh because of the absurdity.
4: When the cops showed up and asked her
3: and
4: to begin with, when I was at work, when they showed up and they go, has your husband tried to?
3: Yeah, I had to explain to Brandon Rich that Kirk is actually more vanilla than I am, and I've had to tone myself down because he doesn't like the nails and the biting and stuff. So
4: there's a reason why I went from poly. There's a reason why I went from poly to monogamous.
5: Yeah, there you go. Wow. Okay. All right. Okay. Wow, Buck, where do we go from here?
4: Sorry for being so blunt, but if everyone's gonna assume and talk smack about us, here's the truth.
6: Yeah,
4: Come ask. We have nothing to hide. Right? We'll tell you straight up. And when we're off the air, we'll be even more blunt because we are real.
5: Okay, I like
6: that.
5: Blunt is what's good.
6: Yeah.
5: And that's what we're here for, is we want to find McKenna and we want to maybe fill in some things the family didn't know or the police officers didn't know.
4: Everyone's had our phone number.
5: But when something like this first happens, things get missed.
6: Oh, yeah.
5: Things get missed because everybody's up
4: here.
3: Rich was saying that the other day.
4: If any reporting agency had any kind of common sense, they would have known that the authorities have anyone's phone number. They could find out who the property owner was and get in contact with the property owner. Jason's never been contacted by anyone either. We're the renters.
5: How about the family?
3: He has said that nobody has contacted him.
4: Yeah.
3: So.
5: Now I've talked to the family, and they've said that he was never taken.
4: Because Rachel lives there, and Rachel's been there 24/7. Everyone just auto defaults to reaching out to Rachel.
3: But
5: no, this is specifically to the landlord.
3: They're saying that they have reached out. I know he doesn't have a voicemail set up.
5: I don't want to speak for them that way, but I don't know how they did it. But I know that he never would take their calls. And I would urge him to start doing that because you can only bury your head so long.
4: He asked me to tell anybody that tries to contact Rachel.
5: Because that looks bad, you guys.
4: Yeah.
5: If you're trying not to look bad,
4: he's just been in survival mode.
3: He's been so busy.
4: He's losing his business. He's just almost lost his property. He just had a kid. He's just overwhelmed.
5: Yeah.
4: And he's like almost. I don't want to speak to his relationships.
3: He's guarded, and I respect him. Like,
6: We got a call in.
4: So, he's asked that everyone call him now.
7: Veronica and Buck, this is Ann. I just want you to know that Jeff and I are really proud of you guys. You're doing an awesome job, and keep it up.
5: Oh, thank you, Ann. We love you. Thank you.
7: I love you guys, too.
5: Bye. Well, that was nice.
4: I gave up on the city because I had done so much for Eugene with my art installed for the city and everything. And when I needed help, I was always the person advocating for everyone, like establishing ASL club on campus and getting interpreting at the U of O and fighting for equal access for disabled parking and all that. And when it was my turn and I was losing everything and the city was taking my house, nobody was there for me. So I only ended up on this property because I walked away from Lane County. But when we moved out there, we gave up on society. We haven't talked to anybody. Nobody up there knows us.
5: Did McKenna have any friends?
4: We don't know her. We didn't know her that well.
3: There was a van out there, and she told us, she was like, I hope you don't mind. I already talked to Jason. But I have a friend that's going to come stay a day or two. And the person didn't even stay a full 24 hours because Wyatt started his crap. His
5: Oh, blah, blah, blah.
4: We knew that they were camping and traveling, so I started pulling out all of my camping supplies and tried to offer them camping supplies and stuff. And just me trying to talk to them, to offer them camping supplies, Wyatt freaked out and yelled, "What are you trying to talk to them for?" And like, as when you watch these videos, you can see the true Wyatt. His tonality, and how I respond.
5: I think it's important before those go public that you show the family.
3: Yes, what, I agree.
4: I want to ask you your opinion personally. What did you hear on my tones and his tones and what you heard in that?
5: Honestly, Buck, I don't know how you feel, but I'll tell you, I felt...
4: Personally, yeah.
5: That was a couple that she was pretty drunk or something.
4: Intoxicated.
5: She sounded intoxicated on something. And that he was pissed that she was drinking.
4: Yep.
5: And that they were both kind of going at it. You know,
4: I used to say that McKenna doesn't have a drinking problem. Wyatt has a drinking problem because every time she drinks, he's got a problem with it and beats her.
5: Wow.
3: He requested that if she ever came out by our little fire pit, that we don't let her drink. Like, we're supposed to control a grown woman that we barely know.
4: I was like, first off, she's your partner. And secondly, I don't even tell my partner what to do.
5: From what her family has told me is that McKenna had a mouth on her too, and that she would go at it right back with them. And they were both kind of toxic together, you know? They loved each other a lot, but they were toxic.
3: The love was there, but it was very toxic.
5: It was very toxic.
4: But McKenna, she did have attitude, but it was that saucy, I stand up for myself attitude. It wasn't toxic. Yeah, it was assertive, teacher type of thing, because she was a teacher. She was a beautiful person.
5: Who has anybody gone back up there or tried to? I mean, what's the status of her stuff up there? I mean, it's just
4: sitting in limbo.
3: Just sitting.
5: Wow.
4: And mice and rats are just digging through all of her stuff and shitting. Shooting.
5: Oh my God.
4: Shooting and all kinds of stuff happening.
5: I'm fainting. But here's what we're going to say about that.
6: 5 minutes left.
5: Boy, you owe us a search on that property now.
4: Yes. And you're the first reporting agency to come even contact us. So,
6: you're the closest in vicinity.
4: And you're the realest. You're the most honest people that I've ever thought would be a reporting agency. So, we would give you a full interview if you wanted one.
5: Yeah, we would love to.
4: Because this definitely is turning out to be like Tiger King 2.0.
5: And
3: sadly,
5: our goal is to...
4: I don't say that with pride. It's just sadly it's turning out to be that.
5: We are totally going to go out there.
6: This Sunday.
5: And we're going to hold up signs. We're going to do some searching. And we're going to really let our voices be heard, because we want answers. We want answers for these families. It's not going to go away, people.
3: I know. No. It's not just McKenna.
5: Not until we can bring her home.
3: There's other people that are gone.
5: Yes,
3: and
5: Chase
3: sad.
5: Needs to come home.
3: It's
5: Shane's family needs the rest to be able to.
3: Even the recent climber accident that just happened up there on North Sister.
4: I just want to point one thing out to anyone listening right now. What if this was your daughter?
5: Yep.
4: What if this was your sister, your coworker, your loved one?

0: of wrinkled posters saying that he was putting them back up, but I don't know. But I
1: where
0: digress.
1: Did he find those? We're going to have to
2: Liebert
1: get Wyatt.
2: Has been the only store that we've seen with a missing person we,
1: on the gas
2: was
1: pump.
2: In Liebert.
0: Exactly.
1: And then
0: what kind
1: some
0: of person?
1: People went up to Blue River the other day and they hung up signs saying we're coming for you.
0: Now what kind
1: you
0: of
1: know, we're
0: what
1: coming
0: kind
1: to
0: of
1: get
0: low
1: answers.
0: Life would do that? Or if they're trying to cover something up.
2: Might be a good spot to put Wyatt. A can. Yeah.
1: Yeah. Yeah, you know, really, I mean, whoever takes down a missing person poster, shame on you.
3: Lowest of low life.
1: Shame
2: really.
1: On you. Bikers Against Bullies is going to say shame on you.
0: One right last by. Thing.
2: Absolutely.
0: I just want to apologize to the listeners. I am a general contractor, and this was the best behavior I could do vernacularly, and I apologize for any kind of slips.
1: Your turn to
4: I apologize for my slips as well. I'm
1: oh,
4: sorry.
1: Boy.
0: She's
1: oh,
0: a contractor's boy. Wife, so... Pretty much so.
1: All right. Well,
4: I talk like right. a sailor. But I'm sorry.
1: I hope you guys will be willing to come on again, and we're going to yeah. do updates with this. And I want you guys to really, you know, let's follow through with this. Get us up there. I mean, I want to look
4: all
1: for her and find
4: her. All the unknown needs to be known.
2: She's up there somewhere.
0: And now
2: she's
0: that
1: there,
0: all the other reporting agencies are only taking a slanted interview by the aggressor that is the only aggressor in this equation, we are only going to talk with you guys and give you the interview. And
1: oh,
0: because
1: well,
0: you are being a non-biased, non-slanted point of view, and that's what
1: it's
0: we want.
1: It's not going to help to make accusations
0: exactly.
1: on people.
0: Exactly. We're
1: now.
0: Trying to find a missing person.
1: Yeah. yeah.
0: Or find out what happened. That's all that matters.
1: And anybody Amen. that knows something, I urge you, please, from the bottom
2: call
1: of my heart.
2: Call one of the tip lines or go
1: tip
2: to the
1: line,
2: website.
1: Go to the sheriff.
2: Go
1: I
2: to
1: mean,
2: the Facebook page.
1: Do the right thing. Even
0: but
1: go
0: just
1: to Bikers
0: sitting
1: Against
0: around
1: Against
0: and talking
1: we'll
0: about rumors and adding to them and
2: is
0: perpetuating BS
1: yes.
0: is not helpful or conductive to the search.
1: Rumors make bad lovers. And on that note,
2: we're out of here.
1: Okay, and this is Eminem.

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1: 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This is Global Music Connections for May 2026. I got some Portland bands for you this hour, some other stuff from all around the globe. There's still some stuff in this world that is completely a mess, but happy International Workers' Day recently, and globalize struggle, globalize hope. Here's a great artist originally from Mexico, residing and living, being really cool in Portland. This is Edna Vasquez, who has some projects of her own band, and also is a frequent singer with Pink Martini. So enjoy this track, Toxicrazy, from Edna Vasquez.

Toxic Crazy from Edna Vasquez here on KEPW 97.3 Eugene's own low power community radio station. I actually met Edna Vasquez when I was hanging out with Pink Martini people several years ago. But one of them at the time who I talked to a bit more described liking Edna because she just sings her heart out like every time, does not half ass it. So that's pretty cool. See her if you get the chance. Cool artist there. And yeah, here's an interesting little cover. This is Becca Stevens covering this song, There Is a Light That Never Goes Out, from the Smiths. I'm gonna maybe out myself here, but I got into this artist recently, Becca Stevens, and I didn't know this was a cover because I've listened to this, not that much of the Smiths. I'm aware of them, but I didn't like go through that phase in high school or something. But I really like this cover, and I don't know if you're a big Smiths fan. You might like it, or it might not measure up to the original for you. But either way, you might like it. And if you haven't heard the original, you might like it. I don't know. Anyway, here's Becca Stevens with There Is a Light That Never Goes Out.

Becca Stevens with There Is a Light That Never Goes Out here on KPW 97.3, Eugene's own low power community radio station, DJ K Rock Global Music Connections. Next up, we've got a currently Portland artist for you that I like, but Reb Connor and of Reb and the Good News got her start here in Eugene, Oregon. She was one of, if not the first, singer for High Step Society. I don't know if she considers that her start, but you, some of you out there anyway, might be familiar with that, so that's cool. But here's Reb and the Good News with a track called There For Me. She also, there's a lot of global music influence in Reb's music, and I appreciate that. Anyway, here's There For Me from Reb and the Good News. Enjoy.

There For Me from Reb and the Good News, currently out of Portland, Oregon, but out of Eugene before that. So shout out Reb and the Good News. Gonna give you another Portland band next that I really like. It sometimes plays in Eugene. Called Sepharine. They are a really cool mix of North African and flamenco music. Their singer is from Morocco. They're the core of the band is a husband and wife team. And they're really great. And they're really cute. And apparently, I don't know, their cutesy story is that their first date over a cup of very strong coffee, they wrote a song and decided to get married. And here's that song, I believe, called Une Autre Chance from Sepharine. Enjoy.

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Here is a song that I like, a little energy. Yeah, from an artist I think is based in Cuba, which, oh man. Whew, anyway. La Condenada from La Dame Blanche. This is cool music. Enjoy it.

0: 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I'm DJ K Rock. 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My show is called Global Music Connections. I'm going to play you now a song called Nostalgie Amoureuse from Zap Mama, who I used to play a lot. When I first started this show, and I haven't played in a little while, but I'm always down to play and still always fits really well in Global Music Connections. So here is Nostalgie Amoureuse from Zap Mama.
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Zap Mama on KEPW 97.3, Eugene's own low power community radio station. I say that most times if you are just flipping by, because if you've been listening for a while, you know what we are. And you might want to go on the website and donate to us or something. Man, it's tough out there. So, yeah, I don't know. I've been saying globalized struggle, globalized hope. So keep that in mind. Here's a song from a Ukrainian band called Troye Zila, called Diva Dubki. Or, I don't know if I pronounced that right. My Ukrainian's not great, but, here is Ukrainian band Troye Zila, which is cool. So I hope you enjoy it.

Okay, so that's Dva Dubki from Troy Zilia. I think I pronounced both of those things better this time. Cool Ukrainian band from and led by a woman I actually met who's really cool. I got to play some music with named, well, she goes by the moniker Bandura Girl. So you can look that up, find that band if you're interested. Yeah, KBW 97.3, Global Music Connections. DJ K-Rock, let's go. Next, I'm going to play you some Festehation, a New York band playing versions and originals of Afro-Peruvian Festejo music, primarily. And here's their version of the song, Mi Compadre Nicolás.

Feste Haitian with their song, Mi Compadre Nicolás, or, well, their version of that song. I shall be playing you something else now. This is Ovo from Hermeto Pascal, who passed away last year. That was kind of sad, and I had just kind of discovered his music. So, anyway, this is a cool one. And we might have some time for some other stuff after that. So, anyway, enjoy Ovo from Hermeto Pascal.

Uovo from Hermeto Pascal here on KPW 97.3, Eugene's own low power community radio station. Just a couple more for you. Here are local born and raised boys, Dana and Alden, who will be at Country Fair this year, with their song Ivan's Theme.

Dana and Alden, you're on KEPW 97.3. Thanks so much for listening to Global Music Connections. Come back next time. Maybe by then we will have solved all the world's problems. Just kidding. Anyway, Global Music Connections, DJ K-Rock. Have a lovely rest of your Saturday if you can.

0: We are so appreciative of our radio partners. Okay, as always, my email is michael@coastrange.org. Let's get on with the show. You know, I'm sure for a lot of folks, they've heard about the Dakota Access Pipeline, but that was like, you know, years ago when there was the encampment at Standing Rock and things were really hot there. Or like when I went there in December, very, very cold, the coldest I have ever been in my entire life. So could you give like maybe a quick refresher course on what we're even talking about here and why?
1: Yeah, of course. This pipeline was proposed 8 years ago, and it was supposed to be built and is currently being built on the traditional Ocheti Shekoli lands, which translates to the Great Sioux Nation, which Standing Rock is a part of, as well as like the Cheyenne River and Rosebud, a whole bunch of other federally recognized tribes were originally a part of that bigger nation. So for those years, Standing Rock, as well as thousands of other supporters, were calling out the Dakota Access Pipeline for this proposed project because it would be a direct violation of the 1851 Fort Laramie Treaty. And beyond that, it also violates the United Nations recognized free, prior, and informed consent, which is a right that Indigenous people have to the free information way before it could even be proposed, so that they can have an informed consent to say no to any project that is being proposed that would affect them or the land that they're on. And that was definitely not done. So that led to Indigenous livelihoods and Indigenous lands to becoming sacrifice zones. From there, it kind of grew into this bigger movement of people from all over Turtle Island, people from all over the world coming to support the Indigenous people who are saying, we don't want this pipeline built here. We want to have clean water, not just for us, but for everyone's next seven generations, you know? And it was something that was really beautiful that you saw there at the camp. And I remember that even though a lot of times when I think about what it had been like to be out there with my family, there were, you know, tanks, and they had people in full riot gear, policemen in full riot gear who were there to intimidate you and to cause violence on our bodies. What I remember most clearly is that we had so many allies there who were thinking about our collective next seven generations and how we came together and thinking about each other's children and grandchildren and great-grandchildren. But the fact of the matter is that it's not just the Dakota Access Pipeline. It's any and all natural resource extraction projects, whether that is, you know, the Mountain Valley Pipeline, or it's a coal mine in Alaska, or it's a lithium mine in Nevada. You know, all of these places, all of these systems that are continuing to be extractive are just going to take advantage of the land and going to force Indigenous communities to be the sacrifice zone. Not to mention making up 86% of carbon emissions for the whole entire world just from fossil fuels alone, which is a crazy number to think about. And knowing that that is not something at all mentioned in the Paris Agreement, fossil fuels not mentioned once in the biggest international agreement on climate change. No, that's a whole other thing, though. Yeah. Let me get back to the Dakota Access Pipeline.
0: I mean, it has to be said, you know, and I'm hoping that we can get back to some of your broader campaign work in terms of keep it in the ground. But just so to recap, I think a lot of people probably were really engaged in what was going on, whether they went to Standing Rock or engaged from afar, because it really kind of captured the collective progressive imagination, what was going on. It was so inspiring. And I think it made it even more devastating when Trump won. And if you want to know how evil the Dakota Access Pipeline is, I think all you have to know is that it was one of the first executive orders that Trump signed was expediting the completion of that pipeline. And so for a lot of people, I think that was the end of it for a lot of the public awareness, you know, was, oh, it's over. They won. There's oil flowing through those pipelines, you know, and so probably a lot of folks didn't realize that there was still an opportunity to shut that down.

0: And so that's what we're talking about today, right? Is this public comment period. So maybe we could jump back to how folks can get involved and how people can comment and a little more about the context of why it is so important that people do take action right now.
1: Yes, absolutely. So if you're able to look up just the U.S. Army Corps of Engineers and Dakota Access Pipeline, you should see that there is a website that will allow you to follow the instructions for different ways to submit a comment. One of the more common ones is to email them, and I can drop the email, but I can also tell y'all to look at our website at ienearth.org, where we lay out how you can submit those comments. And unfortunately, one thing I do have to say is we can't provide a template for people because they have a new software or system of detecting when different submissions sound too much like each other, in which case they will count. You could have 5 submissions that sound too similar. They won't count as 5 submissions. I think they'll only count as 1 if they're counted at all. Mm-hmm. And then the other thing that is really important to remember is that we're specifically talking about the portion of the Dakota Access Pipeline that is on the federally managed land at Lake Oahe. So you need to mention that we're talking about this specific part, because if we leave it out, there's a whole bunch of other spots along the Dakota Access Pipeline that we could be talking about, in which case your comment, again, will not be counted. So those are 2 really important things to remember, is if you are planning on hosting like a comment writing party or anything like that, y'all can't write too similarly. And also you do need to mention that you're talking about the portion of the pipeline that, again, crosses that federally managed land at Lake Oahe. And you can also find it on any of our social media. We're posting pretty frequently about it, as well as including some really awesome quotes from community members if you're needing a little bit of inspiration as well, who are talking about why this is such an important issue and why we still need to continue trying to shut down this Dakota Access Pipeline, which I can't believe I'm still saying that 8 years later.
0: Unfortunately, we have to leave it there, but you can hear the rest of my conversation with Brenna Two Bears on the Coast Range Radio podcast feed or at coastrange.org. Something Brenna and I did not touch on is that on December 7th, People vs. Fossil Fuels is hosting a virtual public comment writing party, and I highly encourage everyone listening to attend. You can find the link to register for that in the podcast show notes or at ienearth.org. So once again, you're listening to Coast Range Radio, and we're going to turn now to my interview with Bob Salinger on the latest Elliott State Forest drama. Bob Salinger, welcome back to Coast Range Radio.
2: Thanks for having me back. I appreciate it.
0: So, Bob, I want to really get into depth on what just happened with OSU and the implications. But first, I wonder if you could just give us a really quick, like 30-second explanation of what just happened with OSU. I know that's hard because a lot is happening, but just, you know, give us a little pump primer here.
2: Sure. What happened was this week, after 5 years of good faith, collaborative stakeholder negotiation, OSU suddenly withdrew from the Elliott State Research Forest process. And so now we are figuring out what the next steps are and how to move forward without OSU at the table.
0: Yeah. And that is a huge bombshell, right? I think you were saying before we started recording that they announced this basically with no notice and as this was all being finalized. And I want to get into all that in depth and what that means for the process going forward. But I want to step back real quick and just to make sure that folks understand what we're talking about, which is the Elliott State Forest in the Southern Oregon Coast Range. And if folks want to learn a lot more about the Elliott, we had a great interview with Bob about 1.5 years ago where we really went in depth on the history of the Elliott State Forest, what makes it so special. So we're not going to dive as deep today, but I wonder if you could just kind of give that quick elevator pitch of what and where is the Elliott State Forest and what makes it so special.
2: The Elliott State Forest is an amazing place. It's a 82,000 acre state forest located in the Coast Range near Coos County and Douglas County. It's an incredibly important place for federally listed species like the northern spotted owl, marbled murrelets, coast coho. Historically, it was tied to the Common School Fund. Basically, revenue generated by timber harvest on the Elliott went to the Common School Fund, and that put tremendous pressure on the forest to produce timber. And the state for many, many, many years illegally harvested in occupied habitat, habitat occupied by species listed under the Endangered Species Act, which was illegal. And so for the last 5 years, the state Department of State Lands has convened a stakeholder working group to basically chart a path forward for the Elliott. And that included conservation groups. It included tribes. It included timber interests, counties, Oregon State University. And we've been working diligently and in good faith for 5 years to bring a vision forward for how we move forward together. Final approval for these agreements was supposed to occur at the December 2023 State Land Board meeting, which is now only a few weeks away. Mm-hmm. And again, as we talked about at the beginning, Oregon State University basically withdrew from the process earlier this week.
0: Well, thanks for that quick overview. And I think now would be a good time to kind of go into detail on why are they saying they're pulling out? And then what is the myth versus reality there? What do you think is going on?
2: Well, before we even get to that, I just want to say that I think there's still a path forward, that OSU was not essential to move forward. And so I think the good news is that we can capture this work that's been done and continue forward and continue to realize that vision. But you're absolutely correct. The Elliott State Forest is really the crown jewel of the Coast Range, and it has been a battlefield literally for decades. Tree sitters, blockades, multiple lawsuits, battles over the sale. It's been one of the most conflicted landscapes in Oregon for decades. So this is a really, really big deal to get this done. And it took sacrifice in every direction. Everybody had to give something to get something. This was not an easy negotiation. I've been doing this for 30 years. This was one of the most difficult negotiations I've ever been in. But we came to some very fundamental agreements that the groups that really had been tracking the Elliott, at least the majority of them really felt, was going to give us substantial ecological lift while also achieving other goals as well. And so it offered the promise of a lot more protection and restoration, but also ongoing collaboration going forward as well. That maybe we might be able to transcend these historic battles. I don't want to speak too much for Oregon State University. Their letter kind of speaks for itself. I think it's a very big misrepresentation because we made some very fundamental agreements back in 2018, 2019. This has been going on for a long time, as we've noted. That got everybody to really agree to move forward together. And we've all stuck to those agreements throughout. And in the last year, it's really been Oregon State University that has tried to change some things. To the credit of the state of Oregon, Department of State Lands, they wouldn't allow that to happen. They basically said, no, these were the terms that everyone agreed to. We have to negotiate out the details, but we're not going to start moving the goalposts at this point in time. It's perfectly within Oregon State University's right to leave at this point. The final decision was still a few weeks away, but anybody that says that the terms had been changed simply is not being accurate.
0: Mm-hmm. The statement they put out definitely, you know, put the onus on everyone else but them. And so it's good to hear, you know, you correcting the record there. You know, obviously the cynical take would be that they weren't going to be able to harvest as much timber as they wanted. And I'm not in a position to say whether that's the accurate read or not.
2: Well, I can comment on that.
0: I was just going to say, feel free if you want to.
2: Yeah. You know, one of the things that's been on the table for again, 4 or 5 years has been that what the Elliott would yield would be around 17 million board feet. Now, that's give or take a little bit, but 17 million has been the number that's been on the table for years. That's a lot of harvest, too, by the way. That is not a small amount on an 82,000-acre forest. Again, you know, from a conservation perspective, and there were many, many groups very actively tracking this. In fact, several groups met every single week for the last several years to track this in a very, very intense process. We felt that the benefits to the landscape over time were going to be very significant. Now, is it everything we wanted? No, no, it's not. But a very, very significant improvement, good, strong protections for listed species, good protections for older forests and more older forests over time. So we felt that it was enough. Mm-hmm. In recent months, OSU has started putting out very different numbers about what they might anticipate harvesting during the first couple of decades, as high as in 30 million plus board feet. Mm. And, you know, these are all theoretical exercises, but at this point, but we're getting to the end game too. I mean, we're starting to lock down on what's really going to happen in the next really days and weeks. They were held to account on that. They were told, no, you know, really the number is about 17 million. Now, may that fluctuate a little bit in any given year? Yes, it may. We all know that. But when we're talking mid-20s, 30s, that's completely out of bounds. I also think it's really important to remember that the taxpayers of Oregon spent $221 million to buy the Elliott State Forest out of the Common School Fund, de-link harvest from funding schools in order to take the pressure off of the forest. I mean, that was the driver for spending $221 million. That money went to the Common School Fund, and the Elliott is now free of that obligation. And so just being consistent with what the taxpayers expect, they did not expect to see harvest levels that rival and exceed the amounts that when it was still in the Common School Fund. And so for so many reasons, the buyout and also the agreements have been on the table, those kinds of numbers simply were not realistic and not acceptable. Frankly, I would love to see a lower number than 17 million, but those are some of the compromises that we made and we have held to. So we expect the same. Yeah. If they can't live with it any longer, their prerogative, but the goalposts were not moved. That is entirely inaccurate.
0: Well, that is really good context and clarity. So thanks for providing that. I want to learn what this means going forward and how you think that we can still move forward. But we do, real quick, need to address the tribal concerns that OSU brought up. So could you speak to that a little bit?
2: Yeah, I want to be very careful not to speak for the tribe. And I think OSU should have been as well, frankly. But what I will reiterate, and I'll let the tribes speak for themselves, is that the tribe, CT Clusi, were also at the table every step of the way as well. They were on the stakeholder committee. They're on the currently appointed board that would go into formal effect on January 1st. They have repeatedly also testified in support of these terms. So they've been there the whole time. Again, I'm not going to speak for where they're at, but to the degree that they've changed their mind, again, the goalposts have not been moved. I would also reiterate, too, that the protections that we anticipate on the Elliott State Forest are in large part to bring it into compliance with the Federal Endangered Species Act. That's why they got sued. That's why they had to settle. That's why there has not been a stick of timber coming off this forest for the last 6 or 7 years. It's been shut down because the state was not in compliance with the Endangered Species Act. And so part of what we're doing here is making sure that we're in compliance, that we have robust protections for those endangered species, coho, marble murrelet, spotted owls. Again, anyone has the prerogative to walk away from the table, but these are agreements that were reiterated over and over again, and people came and testified in support of them. So it really should be no surprises at this point.
0: And just real quick, when you said CT Clusi, for anyone that doesn't know, that means the Confederated Tribes of Coos, Lower Umpqua, and Siuslaw.
2: Thank you. Sorry to use the acronym.
0: Oh, no worries. That probably segues actually nicely into how do we move forward, you know, because at some point you all probably will sit back down around the table and, you know, what are the paths forward here?
2: I think the good news, I hope it's good news, is that there is a path forward. OSU was certainly a significant part of this, but I don't think they actually, in the context of moving forward, were an essential piece of this, because the fact is the state was going to retain ownership of the Elliott under any scenario going forward. That was not in question. That's still the case, still under DSL. There is a appointed board in place that can continue to function after January 1st and do the oversight of the Elliott that was anticipated. And we can find an entity to actually do the on-the-ground management. There are entities out there that can do that within the state and outside. So there is all kinds of possibilities. The framework we've developed, this system of reserves, ecological forestry, and also clear cuts, because there are clear cuts in the mix as well, can also move forward as a basically a management framework. And the protections we have in place, the significant reserves, the stream buffers, and so on, can be retained. So we have an agreement that allows robust protections, significant harvest, more opportunities for recreation, collaborative work. And as far as the research goes, there's nothing to preclude that either. The Elliott, as set up, can be a world-class research forest, and OSU can do research there. So can others. You know, for right now, you know, and I want to be clear, they basically said we're not going to forward this to our board for approval. But the legislation that's guiding this process says basically we have until December 31st to finish the process. So by not doing that, they basically effectively pulled themselves out of the final round here. But my hope is that we do move forward, that we take the good work that's been done to date, and the land board basically sets a path forward for 2024 and beyond, consistent with the agreements we've made. You know, I think the different board members now are all taking stock of what's happened, but there really is nothing precluding forward progress. It's also very important to note that I think some people assumed that OSU was going to manage the entire forest, that you know, that suddenly this giant void has been left. No, we were actually in the process of figuring out where they would fit into that. I think there's a pretty strong path forward for us based on the work that's in place.
0: Well, that's great to hear. And I guess one of the last questions I'll have for you is, you know, how can listeners get engaged or stay updated on the process? What's the best way for folks to learn more about what's next? And if there's any like public comment or opportunity for the public to engage coming up?
2: Yeah, no, that's a great question. And the public has been so important in this process throughout. And it's the public that paid $221 million to get the forest out of the Common School Fund. So it's incredibly important. And my hope is that ultimately, although these last, you know, and these end games are always really hard. We know that going in, right? We know that the end game is really, really hard. The hardest things happen right before you sign the deal. And the nervousness goes up, you know, 10 or 11 or beyond right before you sign the deal. So this is the hard part. But it's absolutely important the public keep tracking, keep weighing in. But I think we'll have to wait and see for another week or so about what exactly the decisions are going to be and what the process for input will be. The signals I've gotten from the state so far, though, are basically full steam ahead. So I think that's what people should anticipate and kind of start to get their heads around whether they think that's a good thing or not a good thing. Again, my personal opinion is that it is a good thing. I'm glad to hear them say that. And I think we can be as strong or even stronger potentially from a conservation perspective than what we were already supporting.
0: And so are you asking folks to come to that state lands meeting in December?
2: I'm asking them, I'm hedging is what I'm doing because we're still reacting this week and I don't know what's going to be on the agenda yet. So,
0: sure. Well,
2: I tried to give a glimpse of what I thought might be, but I want to be clear. I'm speculating too, based on conversations we've had. I want people to keep tracking it, and people are more than welcome to write me directly as well. I have my own website, birdconservationoregon.org. Again, birdconservationoregon.org, or my email address is birdconservationoregon@gmail.com. 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
0: Great.
2: So people are more than welcome to write me. I'll probably be sending out a number of updates as things go on to people that I know are interested. But I think probably Cascadia Wildlands is the best source of kind of information from one of the bigger conservation groups.
0: Right. And I'll make sure to put links in our show notes on our website, and we will be posting on our Facebook and Instagram as well. Is there anything that we've missed that you want to make sure gets included?
2: Yeah, I would end by just saying that, you know, I've been doing this kind of work for 30 years. There's a lot of activists out there that have been doing it longer. Most of us now have basically lived most of our lives in the context of the forest wars and these ongoing battles. And those have been incredibly important. Without them, we would have lost our old growth forests. We would have lost species like the marble murrelet and the spotted owl. I'm excited about this because I think we have an opportunity on one of Oregon's most conflicted landscapes to take the next step forward and maybe get into a new era. And that is very difficult. It's difficult for the people at the table. It's difficult for the people that care. We do have a very strong proposal right now. One of the largest reserves in the Coast Range at 33,000 plus acres, a system of smaller reserves to protect imperiled species across the rest of the forest, good stream buffers, significantly less harvest than has gone on historically, and a whole lot of other protections that I won't go into right now that do put the Elliott on a trajectory toward significantly increased forest health over the next many decades. And so I hope we do capture that work. I hope we keep working together, and I hope we can enter that new era. I think it'd be a shame if we lost 5 years of effort. I don't think just because you put in a lot of effort, that is a reason in and of itself to go forward, but I think we have something substantial here that does make it worthwhile.
0: Well, Bob, thank you so much for your work on this. I know you've put tremendous time, energy, probably blood, sweat, and tears into this. And so I thank you for that. And I wish you the best of luck in these tricky next few weeks. And we will be closely following the progress and doing what we can to support it. So thank you so much for joining us today.
2: Thanks for having me.
0: And that's it for this episode of Coast Range Radio. Thanks so much to Brenna Two Bears and Bob Salinger. We'll have links to everything we talked about today in the podcast show notes on our Instagram, our Facebook, and at coastrange.org. 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And you can drop me a line at michael@coastrange.org, and I'd love to hear what you thought of this episode. Thanks so much. Talk to you soon.

0: 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Peaceworks Community Radio.
1: Here we go. You're recording.
2: Yeah! Drink some water. Yeah! Drink some water. Yeah!
1: Drink some water.
2: Drink some water. Like a river fish. We have a father. You gotta fight it, or else not you get fired. Yeah, drink coconut water. Yeah.
1: She's into firing people.
2: Yeah.
1: Yeah, girl, get that. It rocked the microphone.
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Born in the USA, followed, underlining the stupidity of the Vietnam War and obviously drawing a parallel to what's happening now.

The crowd was primed, expecting the protest rally vibe in response to the criminal actions of federal ICE agents this winter in the streets of American cities. And Springsteen delivered Streets of Minneapolis, his song about ICE and what happened in Minneapolis. It was kind of a soft version, but then it rocked at the end and had some more electricity and more chance of ICE out now than contained in the acoustic release of the same song. Down to Glad Avenue, a city of flame, fought fire and ice, neath an occupier's boot. King Trump's private army from the DHS, guns strapped to their coats, came to Minneapolis to enforce the law.

against smoking rubber bullets. By the dawn's early light, citizens stood for justice, their voices ringing through the night. And there were bloody footprints where mercy should have stood. Two dead left to die on snow-filled streets.

stranger in our midst. Here in our home, they killed in Rome in the winter of 26. But remember the names of those who died on the streets of

0: evening featured many hits like Darkness on the Edge of Town, Promised Land, and Hungry Heart. But maybe the highlight was when Bruce sat on a step on the lip of the stage and delivered his well-honed political talking points like, this administration is building detention centers, arresting people, both immigrants and people that are here legally, and deporting them to prisons in unknown countries. This is happening now in America. He went down a whole list of things, and this is happening now in America. The speech ended with a rallying cry of, are you with me, Portland? And segued into the post-9/11 anthem, My City of Ruins. Really felt like a sermon supported by the choir, Rock and Roll Church.
1: That this American tragedy can only be stopped by the American people. So join us and let's fight for the America that we love. Are you with us?

close to the end of the show, Bruce adds to his rap in the song 10th Avenue Freeze Out. And he also came out and touched the crowd on a riser out in the audience. And his shout out during the song was something like, I want you to get them out of bed. I want you to tell them. He's just seen the heart stomping, pain stomping, pants dropping, earth shocking, hardest rocking, booty shaking, earthquaking, love making, Viagra taking, history making, ice outing, soul shaking, legendary E Street band.

Springsteen's closing message went something like this. We're no longer the land of the free and the home of the brave. We are now America, a reckless, unpredictable, predatory, rogue nation. That is this administration and this president's legacy. Honesty, honor, humility, true compassion, thoughtfulness, morality, true strength, and decency. Don't let anybody tell you that these things don't matter anymore. They do. Springsteen closed the show with a 1964 Bob Dylan song, Chimes of Freedom, with lyrics like, flashing for the warriors whose strength is not to fight, flashing for the refugees in the unarmed road of flight, and for each and every underdog soldier in the night, we gazed upon the chimes of freedom flashing.

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1: 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There will be over 50 innovative vendors, two tracks of speakers in the Impact Room and the Vitality Room, a kids and craft zone, live music, and a food court with the best vegan food in the area. A Vegan Fest is a vision of what could be, a world where the earth and her animals are respected and protected, where products and people strive for zero waste and non-harming, where we live in peace with our fellow earthlings. All are welcome at the Eugene Vegan Fest, May 3rd from 10 to 4 at the Lane Event Center. 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
5: And so it's a personal honor for me, simply because I've been a fan of his scholarship since the 1990s, and have been assigning his books to my students for over two decades, pretty much the whole time I've been here. If you're not an academic, chances are that the first time you heard of Professor Bartov was in the immediate aftermath of the massacres of October 7, 2023, when he published an essay in the New York Times warning of the danger that of the then developing Gaza war could turn into a genocide. By the summer of 2025, he'd become convinced that that conflict had indeed become genocidal, and said so in another widely read editorial, also in the New York Times. Historians like me and Jeff and Julie have known about Professor Bartov for a good deal longer than that. He belongs to the first generation of Israelis to have been born and raised in the state of Israel, a fact about his biography that has quite a lot of bearing on what we'll hear tonight. His career as a scholar has unfolded in two main phases. In the first phase, he wrote about soldiers in the German army during World War II, specifically how they transformed into instruments of ideological warfare, fighting to the bitter end, all that stuff. One product of that scholarship was a book called Hitler's Army, published in 1992, and that's the one I've been assigning all these years. I recommend it very highly. The second phase began in the late 90s and early aughts and involved a turn to the history of the Holocaust, not at all the same thing. Collective memory as well as collective forgetting. Like the first phase, this one has generated many books and many articles, most prominently Anatomy of Genocide, The Life and Death of a Town Called Bucha, published in 2018. It's a micro-history of his mother's hometown, and I recommend it very highly, too. Professor Bartov is a historian for whom

0: salience of scholarship is ever present. The title of his talk this evening is Israel, What Went Wrong? Please join me in welcoming Professor Barto.
1: Good evening, everyone. Thank you so much for coming. I will try to introduce you today my forthcoming book. It's coming out on the 21st of this month, which is titled, as the title of this lecture, Israel, What Went Wrong? Is this better?
2: It's pretty good. Yeah.
1: So I'll just repeat, I will try to introduce today my forthcoming book, which is actually coming out on the 21st of this month, so very soon, and it's titled, as is this lecture, Israel, What Went Wrong? This book explores the tragic transformation, as I see it, of Zionism, a movement that sought to emancipate European Jewry from oppression and persecution into a state ideology of ethno-nationalism, and increasingly focused on the exclusion and violent domination of Palestinians under Israeli rule. The book asks, how is it possible that the state, founded in the immediate aftermath of the Holocaust, stands today credibly accused of war crimes, forcible displacement of civilian populations, and crimes against humanity? By what bitter irony, by what bitter cunning of history have we come to the point that not even 8 decades after the Jewish state was established in 1948, the same year in which the Genocide Convention was adopted by the United Nations, Israel engaged in 2 years of genocidal undertaking with impunity from the very international legal regime set up after World War II to prevent and punish this crime? And how do we come to terms with the fact that Israel's war of destruction was conducted with the wide support laced with denial and indifference of most of its Jewish citizens? So the book traces the roots and realities of the violent events that unfolded in Israel and the occupied territories since October 7th, 2023. And the final pages of the book, and I'll talk a little bit about it also when I come to the closing part of this talk, I try to sketch out future scenarios at a time of great uncertainty and confusion. Some would argue that what we watched with shock and horror was the inevitable consequence of Zionist settler colonialism set in motion in the late 19th century. And in part, that is true. But the focus on the functional reality of settlement in Palestine, to my opinion, largely misses the ideological and emotional motivations of this movement, as well as the underlying self-perception of generations of Zionist activists and supporters. What interests me and what makes the history leading to this moment all the more tragic is that the unfolding events can be seen inevitable as inevitable only in retrospect. So I ask, was this an unavoidable development, or was it the product of particular circumstances and decisions? Was there a crucial moment at which things began turning in one direction rather than the other? Can the grim logic of events be reversed? Or are we observing an unstoppable rush by Israel toward the destruction of others as well as self-annihilation as a society and state proclaiming democratic and liberal values. So as you can imagine, these questions have kept me up at night since the Hamas attack on southern Israel, in which some 800 civilians were massacred and 251 taken hostage. This event was swiftly followed by a fierce Israeli military campaign of utter annihilation against the Gaza Strip as a whole, in which 72,000 Palestinians were killed, about 80% of them civilians, the majority of them children. At least 10,000 are missing, likely buried under the rubble. And untold thousands of babies, chronically ill persons, and others in need of medical care have become indirect victims of the destruction of Gaza's medical services, deliberate destruction. But my concern with the larger context of Israel's identity and relationship to the Palestinians is not recent. In a certain sense, as I've come to realize, it has been part of my own making since I can remember myself. So I'll tell you a few things about myself. I was born and raised in Israel, a member, as was mentioned, of the first generation that came into the world following the state's creation. Less typically, my father was also born in what was then Mandatory Palestine, shortly after his parents arrived there from Poland in the mid-1920s. My paternal grandfather, who grew up in dire poverty, was exposed to local anti-Semitism and was a staunch Zionist. My father had to leave school and seek employment at the age of 15 to help support the household. 2 years later, he volunteered to join the Jewish Brigade of the British Army and to fight in World War II. He too was a Zionist throughout his life. His encounter with the survivors of the Holocaust when he was in uniform in Europe remained etched on his soul and found expression in several of the novels he subsequently wrote. My mother, who was born in Poland, came to Palestine with her parents and two brothers at the age of 11 in 1935. Her father, too, was a staunch Zionist and an observant Jew. The family was plunged into poverty upon arrival in the Promised Land. But no one ever complained about my grandfather's choice to leave Poland, which was growing increasingly unstable, poor, and anti-Semitic. I was born in Israel thanks to my grandfather's decision to leave the land where my family had lived for centuries. Had he stayed, I would have likely not been born at all. As I grew up, I realized that although all families are different, most of those I knew in Israel had one thing in common. They had lost virtually all their relatives who stayed behind in Europe. I was lucky to have two sets of grandparents, but my father's and my mother's extended families in Poland were all murdered. We lived in mutilated families, and the sense of loss and mourning was ubiquitous, though rarely articulated. Told that we were the first generation of our people's resurrection, we never questioned our presence, existence, and future in Israel. Yet over time, even as the visible signs of the destruction of Palestinian culture all around us were gradually demolished and covered over, some of us became increasingly aware that our resurrection had come at the price of another people's catastrophe. I grew up in Tel Aviv, in neighborhoods built right next to or over the remnants of Palestinian villages whose residents had fled Israeli troops. I served in the Israeli Defense Forces, the IDF, for 4 years, a term that included the 1973 Yom Kippur War and postings in the West Bank, Northern Sinai, and Gaza, where I saw firsthand poverty and hopelessness of Palestinian refugees eking out a living in congested, decrepit neighborhoods. I should say that at the time, the population of Gaza was about 350,000, and of course now it's over 2 million, and now Palestinians live in half of the Gaza Strip. Other half is occupied by the IDF. I remember patrolling the shadeless, silent streets of the Egyptian town of Al Arish, which was then occupied by Israel, pierced by the gazes of the fearful, resentful population observing us from their shuttered windows. For the first time, I understood what it meant to occupy another people. I wrote my PhD thesis, later published as a book, and this was mentioned, of course, in the introduction, thank you, on the Nazi indoctrination of the German army and the crimes it perpetrated on the Eastern Front in World War II. What I found in my research ran counter to the way Germans in the 1980s understood their past. Germans preferred to think that the army had fought a so-called decent war, anständige Krieg, even as the Gestapo and the SS perpetrated genocide behind its back. It took Germans many more years to realize just how complicit their own fathers and grandfathers had been in the Holocaust and the mass murder of many other groups in Eastern Europe and the Soviet Union. When the First Intifada, or uprising, broke out in late 1987, I was teaching at Tel Aviv University. I was appalled by Minister of Defense Yitzhak Rabin's instruction to the IDF to, quote, break the arms and legs of Palestinian youths who were throwing rocks at heavily armed IDF troops. I wrote a letter to Rabin, quite cheekily, warning that based on my research on the indoctrination of the armed forces of Nazi Germany, I feared that under his leadership, the IDF was heading down a similarly slippery slope. And to my astonishment, a few days later, I received a one-line response from him, chiding me for daring to compare the IDF with the German military. In retrospect, I believe this exchange revealed something about his subsequent intellectual journey. For as we know, from his later engagement in the Oslo Peace Accord, however flawed, he did eventually recognize that in the long run, Israel could not sustain the military, political, and moral price of the occupation. Now, since 1989, I've been teaching in the United States. I spent many years researching, again, it was mentioned here, the transformation of my mother's hometown, Buchach, in Poland, now in Ukraine, from a community of inter-ethnic coexistence between Poles, Ukrainians, and Jews, into one in which, under the Nazi occupation, the Gentile population turned against the Jewish neighbors. In the months since October 7th, what I had learned over the course of my life and my career became more painfully relevant than ever before. Like many others, I found this to be an emotionally and intellectually challenging period. Like many others, I saw members of my own and my friends' families directly affected by the violence. There is no dearth of grief wherever you turn. I've always maintained close links with Israel. My parents are buried in the kibbutz of my birth, and my eldest son lives in Tel Aviv with his family, as do most of my best friends. But I now feel increasingly estranged from Israel. It seems to be a different, strange, and threatening place, whose people, including some of my friends, have been transformed, perhaps irretrievably. It is a country trapped in its own sense of shock and trauma, in deep denial of the crimes being committed in its name by its people. Sorry, I'm just recovering from a cold, so... There is, of course, no understanding of Israel's current predicament without considering its past and the movement that led to a Jewish state. Zionism was the product of the vast transformation of Jewish life in the European diaspora that followed the Enlightenment, the Industrial Revolution, and the rise of nationalism. Ironically, just as the Jews sort of metaphorically came out of the ghetto and joined the mainstream of European society, they found themselves increasingly associated with all the ills of modernity, urbanization, and the erosion of traditional society. It was under these circumstances that modern anti-Semitism was constituted as an ideology and a political platform for the mass mobilization of movements and parties. This led in turn to a Jewish quest to solve the emerging so-called Jewish question through a variety of political movements, one of which was Zionism. In his 1882 essay, Auto-Emancipation, the Russian Jewish physician Leon Pinsker described the Jews in the diaspora as a zombie nation. He wrote, "The uncanny form of one of the dead walking among the living, a ghost-like apparition of a living corpse, a people without unity or organization, without land or other bonds of unity, no longer alive and yet walking among the living, a spectral form without precedence in history." He wrote, eventually he wrote, "This process culminated in Judeophobia," which was his name for anti-Semitism. Zionism then envisioned itself as the only possible answer to this abnormal, perverse condition. Of course, Zionism sought not only to liberate Jews from persecution, exclusion, and violence, but also to provide them with the same kind of national self-determination that their neighbors had accomplished. But for Zionists, national liberation could be implemented only outside the territories of mass Jewish habitation where they were increasingly unwanted. Instead, Zionism envisioned the Jews' religious, historical, and mythical ancestral land as the site where this newly declared Jewish nation would be resurrected. That intended resurrection took place in parallel with mounting persecution and eventual genocide. As the expanding Jewish community in Palestine began creating the infrastructure of a future state under the aegis of the British mandate, practicing the familiar processes of a settler colonial takeover of land and resources from the indigenous Palestinian population, millions of Jews who remained in Europe were first discriminated against and persecuted and later murdered by the Nazis and their numerous European collaborators. In the aftermath of World War II and the Holocaust, an exhausted Britain sought to abandon its increasingly burdensome rule in Palestine, while the international community leaned more than ever towards supporting the creation of an independent Jewish state. The bitter war that ensued between the Jews and the Palestinians, who rejected the United Nations partition plan for Palestine as unfair and unjust, which it was, supported by the invasion of several Arab armies, ended up in a Jewish victory and a Palestinian catastrophe. Seeking to ensure a solid Jewish majority, Jewish forces during the fighting expelled most of the Palestinian population, which had previously constituted two-thirds of the country's inhabitants, from the territories that became the State of Israel. So these two traumatic events, the Holocaust and the Nakba, that's catastrophe in Arabic, the violent mass displacement of the Palestinians in 1948, are inextricably linked historically, personally, and as part of the politics of memory. And they have respectively become constitutive of Israeli and Palestinian national identities. The year of 1948, therefore, saw both the establishment of a Jewish state, perceived as the answer to the Holocaust, and the uprooting of Palestinian civilization in Palestine. On May 14, 1948, as the British mandate was about to expire, the Jewish People's Council in Palestine promulgated the declaration of the establishment of the State of Israel, which is popularly known in Israel as the Declaration of Independence. It's not exactly clear independence from what, because the British were already leaving of their own accord, but that's how it's known. Ironically, even as hundreds of thousands of Palestinians were being expelled, this document included a series of lofty assurances of equality and justice to all citizens of the state, regardless of ethnicity, creed, and gender. The declaration set a deadline of October 1st, 1948, for the constitution that would provide the legal framework for the state's institutions and the nature of the regime. But no constitution was ever adopted, and the legal status of the declaration remains disputed. As Israel evolved without a constitution reflecting the democratic and liberal principles of the Declaration of Independence, Zionism itself transformed from a movement for Jewish self-emancipation, individual transformation, self-determination, and freedom from persecution and anti-Semitism into a state ideology. Whereas before 1948, Zionism presented two faces, one of liberation from oppression and the other of settler colonialism and ethno-nationalism, once the state was established, it was the latter, ethno-nationalism, that came to dominate Israeli politics. Not unlike other political concepts and philosophies, such as socialism and fascism, that changed dramatically when they took over states, Zionism began to transform as soon as it became Israel's official ideology. Arguably, a constitution based on the progressive principles of the Israeli Declaration of Independence, and these principles had to do with acceptance to the UN on the conditions set by the partition resolution, so they were also practical in that sense, but had such a constitution been adopted, that might have served to constrain the worst impulses of Zionism. It might have prevented, or at least at a minimum limited, the reach of the military rule imposed on Israel's Arab citizens between 1948 and 1966. The same 150,000 Palestinians who remained in Israel after 1948 and were promised equal rights then immediately had military rule imposed on them for 20 years. It might have also facilitated the process of repatriation for part of the Palestinian population that fled or was expelled in 1948. Instead, as time went by, the focus of Zionism as state ideology determined that in the competition between being Jewish and being democratic, the state tilted increasingly toward the former. First, in the sense of being a state strictly for Jews, and then in becoming ever more and ever more Jewish state. This was a long process and never an inevitable one. One mechanism that came to play an important role in the transformation of Israel into what it has become by now was its politics of memory and commemoration. In the wake of World War II and the Holocaust, memorials went up everywhere, proclaiming commitment to never let such inhumanity happen again. But there was no universal consensus over what it was that would never be repeated, since the Holocaust as a historical event was already over. There were those who pledged never to let genocide of any kind happen again. In Israel, however, the pledge was interpreted differently to mean never again any genocide of Jews. In its early years, Israel was uncomfortable with the legacy of the Shoah as an event in which millions allegedly went like sheep to the slaughter. That was the kind of education that I received in school. But starting with the trial of Adolf Eichmann in the early 1960s, and especially since the 1980s, when Israeli politics swung increasingly to the right, the Holocaust became a glue binding together the diverse and at times hostile sectors of the Jewish population in Israel. Over time, the genocide of the Jews came to play a growing role in Israeli life and rhetoric. That is, the greater the distance from the event, the greater the impact of this memory of the Holocaust. So it came to play an increasing part in Israeli public life and rhetoric, and the Holocaust was no longer perceived merely as a past event, but also as a future, indeed potentially imminent threat. This made for the creation of a collective mentality, both fragile and aggressive, created as a haven for Jews that would shield them from anti-Semitic violence. Israel began to perceive itself as always being threatened with extinction, even as its regional military superiority became increasingly unchallenged. This fear of another Auschwitz also provided license for disproportionate violence against anyone perceived as threatening the existence of the state. At the same time, the argument that during the Holocaust, the nations of the world had stood by rather than coming to the rescue of the Jews was employed to assert that when under threat, Israel had no obligation to accept any international norms, since its priority had to always remain focused on preserving its bare existence at any cost. Another crucial element in the transformation of Israeli society over time is the occupation of Palestinian territories in the West Bank and the Gaza Strip that followed the 1967 war.
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1: For most of its existence, 59 out of the 78 years that have passed since its establishment, Israel has controlled lands that lie outside the border lines established in the armistice of 1949 and contain large numbers of Palestinians. Taking in the full picture, 7 million Jewish Israeli citizens, in effect, now control 7 million Palestinians, of whom 2 million are Israeli citizens whose rights are restricted in myriad ways by the state, while 3 million Palestinians in the West Bank and 2 million in the Gaza Strip have practically no rights at all. In the view of most Jewish Israeli citizens, those Palestinians do not even have the right to have rights. This ongoing occupation has had numerous effects on the country's politics, mentality, and norms. With time, the occupied Palestinians underwent social death as far as Jewish Israeli citizens were concerned, hidden behind a complex of separation walls, fences, bypass roads, and checkpoints. When Jewish citizens encounter occupied Palestinians, it is often as soldiers enforcing the occupation. In this role, their conduct is meant to show who is the boss, breaking into people's homes in the middle of the night, or humiliating Palestinians seeking to move across their lands or to get to their jobs, schools, or hospitals through endless checkpoints. The occupation has thus dehumanized the occupied and the occupiers alike. In his 1950 essay, Discourse on Colonialism, I'm sure some of you are familiar with that, the Martiniquais poet, author, and politician, M.S. Césaire, insightfully noted, and I'm quoting him, "Colonization works to decivilize the colonizer, to brutalize him in the true sense of the word, to degrade him, to awaken in him buried instincts, to covetousness, violence, race hatred, and moral relativism, a process whereby regression takes place, a gangrene sets in, a center of infection begins to spread, so that at the end of all these punitive expeditions that have been tolerated, all these prisoners who have been tied up and interrogated, all these patriots who have been tortured, at the end of all the racial pride that has been encouraged, all the boastfulness that has been displayed, a poison has been distilled into the veins of the country, and slowly but surely it proceeds toward savagery." So this is the process we have seen in Israel, most prominently with the settlement project, which has now brought some 750,000 Jews into the occupied West Bank and East Jerusalem, creating an apartheid regime whereby three-fourths of the population in these territories live under an arbitrary military legal system, most recently also with the introduction of the death penalty, and the remaining fourth enjoys all the rights and privileges of Jewish Israeli citizens, although they're extraterritorial. The October 7, 2023 attack by Hamas and the Israeli military operation in Gaza that followed, therefore, cannot be understood without taking into account the larger historical context. The precise timing of the Hamas attack was likely precipitated by domestic disarray in Israel, all the protest movements of the preceding months, and fears that the Palestinian issue was about to disappear completely from the international agenda. You may remember that the U.S. and Saudi Arabia were negotiating over normalizing relations. But the deeper reason for the attack was the growing despair of the population in the Gaza Strip that had lived under an Israeli siege or blockade for the previous 16 years, whose livelihood, education, health, and prospects appeared increasingly dismal. Subsequently, the brutal Hamas attack deeply humiliated the IDF, instilled a sense of profound insecurity in the Israeli civilian population and expose the incompetence of the government. It also enraged a Jewish public that has grown used to thinking of Palestinians as a people who could easily be cowed into submission. And one should say that the Palestinian issue of the occupation were nowhere to be seen in previous election campaigns for quite a few years. The response was like that of other colonial systems when confronted by indigenous resistance, a desire to pulverize the rebels into submission and an assertion that the very savagery of the massacre proved the need to exterminate all the brutes, to quote Joseph Conrad's seminal Heart of Darkness about colonialism, the horrors of colonialism in Congo. If we are to make sense of the Israeli public's astonishing indifference to the massive death toll in Gaza, however critical many Israelis may be of their government and army, we must understand that when the former Minister of Defense, Yoav Gallant, called Hamas and by extension the rest of the population of Gaza human animals, he reflected sentiments held by a majority of the population. These sentiments flared after October 7th, but in point of fact were long prevalent among Jewish Israeli citizens as a result of the largely normalized occupation. To quote Cesaire again, colonization dehumanizes even the most civilized man, since it is based on contempt for the native and justified by that contempt, so that the colonizer, who in order to ease his conscience, gets into the habit of seeing the other man as an animal, accustoms himself to treating him like an animal, and tends objectively to transform himself into an animal. This, as Cesaire famously pointed out, is the boomerang effect of colonization, or le choc en retour in his original French. There should be little doubt that the Hamas attack, the massacre of hundreds of civilians, including children and the elderly, as well as reported cases of rape and other kinds of abuse, and the taking of hostages, is a war crime and a crime against humanity. It is also the case, however, that resisting oppression and dehumanization, including by force of arms, is not only understandable, but also legal under international law, especially when it forms part of a struggle for national self-determination. That's, of course, what the Jewish underground itself carried out in the years leading to 1948. We can condemn the barbarity of the attack, yet recognize the right to resist occupation, at least when it's directed at legitimate military targets. On July 19, 2024, the International Court of Justice, the ICJ, ruled in its advisory opinion to the UN General Assembly that Israel's occupation of the West Bank and the Gaza Strip was illegal. It said Israel has an obligation to bring an end to its presence in the occupied territory as rapidly as possible. But beyond such legal rulings, it should be recognized that resistance is also the most basic action of human self-assertion by the oppressed. As the former slave, writer, orator, and social reformer Frederick Douglass movingly noted in his memoir when describing his fight with a slave owner who tried to whip him, I quote, "This was the turning point in my life as a slave. It rekindled in my breast the smoldering embers of liberty and revived the sense of my own manhood. I was a changed being after that fight. I was nothing before. I was a man now." For its part, Israel has claimed a right of self-defense in its attack on Gaza. Israel was deeply traumatized by the massacre of October 7th, and its population generally agreed on the need to strike back as a means of self-defense. Indeed, the only legitimate war under international law is one of self-defense. Although given that Gaza is formally an occupied territory, that is not a fully satisfactory argument. But be that as it may, fighting a legal war does not legitimize severe breaches of international law, just as the right to resist does not legitimize the massacre of civilians. As it turns out, Israel's war was not merely an attempt to destroy Hamas and release the hostages, which the government pronounced to be its official goals, and both of which it failed to achieve by military means. In fact, from the very first day of its response to the Hamas attack, Israel acted in ways that hardly fit those goals. Because the far-right elements supporting Netanyahu and increasingly the Prime Minister himself actually viewed October 7th, after they recovered from the shock, as an opportunity to eliminate the Palestinian issue in Gaza altogether under the guise of self-defense. Thus, Israeli officials declared an intention which the government set about implementing to systematically destroy Gaza. In line with numerous statements by politicians and military officers with executive authority, which threatened to flatten Gaza, to deprive its population, among whom it was said there were no uninvolved people, of food and water, the IDF also set about demolishing the vast majority of the educational, cultural, and health facilities in Gaza. This clearly demonstrated its goal not only of destroying Hamas and its capacity to govern, but also of making the entire area uninhabitable and depriving the population of everything that makes for group identity and continuity. In other words, Israel declared its intention and then engaged in an attempt to destroy the Palestinian people living in the Gaza Strip in whole or in part as such, thereby reaching the high bar of the Genocide Convention. Now, as was mentioned, I actually reached this conclusion after considerable deliberation between October 2023 and May 2024. And I wrote originally about that in August of 24. This was then reiterated in July of 25. Much more proof since then has accumulated. Following the IDF's ethnic cleansing operations in northern Gaza beginning in October 2024, as well as after Israel broke the ceasefire in March 2025, imposing, you may remember, a total halt on humanitarian aid and emptying vast areas of the Gaza Strip of the civilian population. Disturbingly, this genocidal operation was carried out with almost complete impunity, and has thus also threatened the continued existence, or at least relevance, of the entire international legal edifice that was put into place after World War II. The country most responsible for allowing the continuation of this undertaking was and remains the United States, without whose constant military and political support, the fighting would have ended much sooner. In fact, it could have ended in November or December 2023, in which case we might have said that genocide had almost happened, but was stopped. And this was under the Biden administration, of course. The United States could have worked toward a deal that would have enabled the return of the hostages, the removal of the Hamas leadership from Gaza, the installation of a different Palestinian authority in the territory, and the launching of a political process geared toward resolving the conflict through negotiations rather than violence. But the current Israeli government is adamantly opposed to any political settlement with the Palestinians. I should say that when we look now at Israel's engagement in Lebanon, in Iran, in Syria, in Gaza, in the West Bank, all these engagements have to do first and foremost with the issue of the Palestinians. That is the core issue. Until October 7th, Netanyahu preferred having Hamas rule over Gaza as proof that there was no viable political option. Indeed, as early as October 2015, Bezalel Smotrich, now Netanyahu's powerful finance minister, referred to Hamas as an asset, invoking precisely the same logic that induced Netanyahu to allow millions of dollars to be delivered via Israel from Qatar to Hamas. So as we observe the current situation on the ground, we need to ask ourselves what the possible future scenarios for this devastated region might be, and what implications they will have for the nature of the state of Israel. Will the country persist on the course it is on at the moment, compounding all that has gone wrong with Israeli politics and society in an irreversible plunge into the abyss of authoritarianism, violence, and oppression? Or will it radically change course and set about the long process of repair, reconciliation, and achieving long-delayed but urgently needed justice? I can envision two scenarios. The first is that Israel will persist in its attempt to empty Gaza of its Palestinian population, or, as seems more likely, to subject it to ever more inhumane conditions in the wasteland of what had once been its home. Right-wing pressures to annex parts of Gaza and the West Bank, de facto, if not de jure, may bring about the eventual creation of an even stricter apartheid regime in all or much of the occupied territories. This system will inevitably seep into Israel proper, as it is actually happening right now, first targeting Palestinian citizens and rendering their citizenship increasingly meaningless, and then also turning against any Jewish citizens who oppose it or fail to conform to its regressive, unjust, and undemocratic norms. As the regime becomes more and more authoritarian, its legal establishment weakens and adapts, and violence becomes ever more prevalent, Israel will grow isolated and less affluent, a pariah state. The Jewish communities around the world will be embarrassed to be associated with, even if they will likely face a growing tide of anti-Semitism. Members of the liberal professions and persuasions will leave, and many of Israel's allies will distance themselves from it, as its claim to be the only democracy in the Middle East will be shown to be nothing more than a farce. This condition could last for a few decades, but it eventually is likely to lead to the state's implosion, as transpired in South Africa. But by then, much blood will have been shed and much suffering endured, and the civil rights struggle that will follow might be just as bloody. The second, more optimistic, but less likely scenario is that Israel and the Palestinians will be compelled to change the entire political paradigm under which they have been living since 1948. Among outside actors, only the United States is in a position to use the current tragedy as an opportunity to seek a political solution for the 14 million Jews and Palestinians living between the river and the sea. Such a solution would enable them to share the land within whichever political framework they choose, a binational state, two states, or a confederation, ensuring equality, justice, and dignity for all. Some opinion polls suggests that even today, this is what most people in Israel and Palestine prefer. But they will support such an option only when it is realistic and presented by a reliable, steadfast political leadership. The desire for peace on its own is no recipe for diffusing the fear and rage on both sides. A political solution is also what most Sunni Arab states in the region support, but it can happen only under firm and determined American leadership. Whether the current administration can remain focused on its peace plan and translate it into a long-term concrete steps is doubtful. Nonetheless, and here I close, all those who care about Israel and Palestine, as I do, must work toward the second scenario, by whichever means are at their disposal. As a historian, I believe that the first step to building a better future is understanding the hopes and aspirations, as well as the errors and sins of the past. It is for this reason that I wrote this book. My goal is neither to praise Zionism and the state it created, nor to condemn it. There are many good, thoughtful, creative, and deeply humane people in that land, Jews and Palestinians, who hope for and deserve a different reality from the one they are currently subjected to. The blanket condemnation or dismissal that fills the air these days does not reflect this far more complex reality. I can only hope that what I wrote and other people have been writing will contribute to an opening of minds, that in its own small way, it may help reverse the tide of hatred and destruction by allowing us all to understand how we got there in the first place, and perhaps also how we might clamber out of the abyss. Thank you.

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1: Community Rights Lane County presents, as part of the Water Protection Speaker Series, The Joy of Water Protection, a film showing first descent kayaking the Klamath and panel discussion with moms Ginger Rogers and Nisha Supran, featuring Tasha Linwood and Adets Rogers. In 2025, Tasha and Adets were selected to join 13 other Indigenous youth for the full 30 days of the first descent of the Klamath River, the first ever source-to-sea descent of the newly undammed river. They navigated waters that have been blocked for their entire lives and for generations before them, reclaiming the river their ancestors knew, becoming a powerful example of hope, healing, and the ongoing fight for free-flowing rivers. Saturday, May 2nd, 6 p.m. at the University of Oregon Many Nations Longhouse. This event is free. Donations are welcome.
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4: And I'm Mutiny.
3: Are you?
4: Yeah.
3: Most days?
4: Every single second of the day.
3: Oh, okay. And this is the Polarity Project, so welcome to the show, folks. And today, we're talking about schizoaffective disorder. And it's...
4: But Echo, what's schizoaffective disorder?
3: Oh, well, Mutiny, it sits at the intersection of psychosis and mood dysregulation, kind of like having a form of schizophrenia and bipolar at the same time. But it's not quite that, and I'm going to explain to you why. It's the meaning that I'm trying to get at is that the brain systems that govern reality processing and emotional regulation are both disrupted. So, the brain has dopamine dysregulation, which is salience gone wrong, right? The brain uses dopamine to decide what matters. In psychosis, the system misfires, pew pew, and neutral feels intensely meaningful or threatening. And this is called aberrant salience. At a passing glance can feel like surveillance, and a random song lyric feels like a message meant specifically for you. Now, these things happen in day-to-day life for most humans, but when they become intrusive in your life, in your patterns, or in your behaviors, that's when you might want to look into schizoaffective disorder alongside these other things. Any thoughts, Mutiny?
4: I'm still learning. I don't really know much about schizoaffective disorder personally.
3: He's going to be our wide-eyed student tonight.
4: Yeah, wide, bright, sparkly eyes.
3: Bushy tail?
4: Yes.
3: Ah, fox tail.
4: Squirrel tail.
3: Oh, really?
4: Yeah.
3: Just to be difficult.
4: No, just because I like squirrels. And I like rodents. I'm kind of rodent-like sometimes.
3: Oh. There's glutamate we make and connectivity disruption. The glutamate is the brain's main excitatory signal. I can't talk. When dysregulated, it's noisy, disorganized.